That's Horace Silver here on NEPM playing Que Pasa. That's some song from my father, the landmark album that Horace Silver made for Blue Note in the mid-60s. There were Joe Henderson on tenor saxophone and Carmel Jones on trumpet. Que Pasa from Horace Silver's Song for My Father. Today is Horace Silver's 98th birthday anniversary. The pianist was born in Norwalk, Connecticut in 1928, and he was at the center of what was happening in jazz from the mid-50s through the mid-60s, a leading innovator in the idioms of hard bop and soul jazz, a great composer and bandleader. We'll hear more of Horace Silver's music over the course of this evening's Jazz on the Mode. 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I'm Tom Reaney. Nice to be with you on this Wednesday nights with the great Horace Silver. Tonight will mark the birthdays also of saxophonist Clifford Jordan and of pianist Walter Davis Jr. We'll hear Davis with Jackie McLean, Sonny Chris, and Teddy Edwards in about 15 minutes from now, a selection from Clifford Jordan's Glass Bead Games. Stay tuned as well tonight for new releases by Carlos Enriquez, Matt Wilson, and Kelly Green. Later tonight, Yusef Lateef plays the Plum Blossom. Let's continue here on NEPM with Connie Han. Connie is a Los Angeles-born pianist, now 30. She's playing the Williamstown Jazz Festival next Friday, September 11th. Connie began taking piano lessons as a 5-year-old, got turned on to jazz when she was in high school, primarily through her high school music teacher, Bill Wysaski, who's a fine drummer and composer. He's appeared on Connie Han's albums. And here's a composition by Wysaski called Nova, played by Connie Han with Jeremy Pelt on trumpet and Walter Smith III on tenor saxophone.

That's Lewis Hayes here on NEPM playing Song for My Father. Horace Silver's great original is from the album Serenade for Horace. Lewis Hayes spent over 5 years drumming with the Horace Silver Quintet, and here with a group of Hartford cats, including Desron Douglas on bass and David Bryant at piano, Josh Evans on trumpet, and Abraham Burton on tenor saxophone. They were joined by the vibraphonist Steve Nelson for Lewis Hayes and Song for My Father. Helen Song played Peace, Horace Silver's beautiful tone poem, and the capstone on Helen Song's new big band release, Oracles. And we began the set with Connie Han playing Nova, a tune composed by Connie's mentor and the drummer Bill Wysaski. It's from the album Iron Starlet, featuring Jeremy Pelt on trumpet. Connie Han, pianist and composer, plays the Williamstown Jazz Festival on Friday, September 11th. She's on a bill with Brandy Younger Trio, and you'll find details at jazzintheberkshires.org. This is 88.5 NEPM. I'm Tom Reaney. Thanks for tuning in for this Wednesday night's Jazz on the Road. Music on the way by Sarah Hanahan. She plays Stardust, and Sarah plays the Northampton Jazz Festival on September 26th. We'll hear Walter Davis Jr. tonight at the piano with Sonny Chris, Teddy Edwards, and Jackie McLean, and new releases from Carlos Enriquez and Matt Wilson. Let's continue with Clifford Jordan. Today is his birthday anniversary. Jordan, born in Chicago 95 years ago today, a great tenor saxophonist, powerful tenor player, and a fine composer. He played with the Horace Silver Quintet, and then was with Charles Mingus's great group that included Eric Dolphy and Jackie Bard. Clifford Jordan recorded prolifically as a leader. Here he is in the mid-70s with an album called Glass Bead Games. This was made for Strata East Records. And it features Cedar Walton at the piano, Sam Jones on bass, and Billy Higgins on drums. Clifford Jordan, this is his original Prayer to the People.

That's Horace Silver here on NEPM playing the African Queen. That was composed by the pianist of some his Blue Note classic, the Cape Verdean Blues, recorded in 1965. And then with Joe Henderson on tenor saxophone, Woody Shaw on trumpet, Bob Cranshaw on bass, and Roger Humphreys on drums. Today, Horace Silver's 98th birthday anniversary. That was the African Queen. Today is Clifford Jordan's 95th birthday anniversary. We heard him playing Nostalgia and Casbah, a combination of tunes based on Out of Nowhere, Nostalgia by Fats Navarro, Casbah by Tad Dameron. And here from the album Repetition, a great session that Clifford Jordan made in the mid-80s for Soul Note, there with Barry Harris, Walter Booker, and Vernell Fournier. And we began the set with Clifford Jordan's Prayer to the People. That's from Glassbead Games' mid-70s recording for Strata East, featuring Cedar Walton, Sam Jones, and Billy Higgins. Tenor saxophonist Chicagoan Clifford Jordan, born 95 years ago today. This is 88.5 NEPM. I'm Tom Reaney. Nice to be with you on this Wednesday nights with Jazz on the Move. Walter Davis Jr. on the way, playing a handful of tunes by Thelonious Monk. Stay tuned as well tonight for Matt Wilson. He plays Andrew Hill's Black Fire. Carlos Enriquez plays Monk's Raise 4. And Kenny Barron plays Freddie Hubbard's Up Jump Spring. The Dino Map Adventure is on the road. The hosts of the Tumble Science podcast for kids are going to each stop on NEPM's Dino Map. 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Let's continue with Samara Joy, here accompanied by Pasquale Grasso. Grasso is playing the Northampton Jazz Festival on September 26th. Here he is on guitar with Samara Joy singing Stardust.

That's Sarah Hanahan here on NEPM playing Stardust. Sarah Hanahan invoking both John Coltrane and Jackie McLean in her performance of Hoagy Carmichael's great song. This is from her debut album, Among Giants. That was Mark Carey at the piano, Nat Reeves on bass, and Jeff Tane Watts on drums. Sarah Hanahan plays the Northampton Jazz Festival on September 26th. She was at the festival 3 years ago, sat in with Joe Farnsworth and George Coleman for their tribute concert to Max Roach. She's back at the festival Saturday, September 26th. And before Sarah Hanahan, Samara Joy sang Stardust. Samara was accompanied by guitarist Pasquale Grasso, and Grasso plays Northampton Jazz Festival also on Saturday the 26th. You'll find complete details at northamptonjazzfest.org. 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Stay tuned tonight for Kenny Barron, Up Jump Spring. Steve Mazakowski, New Orleans guitar legend, plays Billy Strayhorn's final composition, Blood Counts. And we'll hear music from Kelly Green, a combination of Milestones and Here and There. Let's continue with Walter Davis Jr. Today is the pianist's birthday anniversary. Davis, born in Richmond, Virginia, 1932, grew up around Newark. And an unsung hero of modern jazz piano, Walter Davis worked with Charlie Parker and Max Roach, with Sonny Rollins and Art Blakey's Jazz Messengers. He appeared in the onstage production of The Connection, made just a handful of albums of his own as a leader, including a wonderful Blue Note date called Davis Cup. And later tonight we'll hear selections from his solo piano album, In Walk Thelonious. For now, let's hear Walter Davis Jr. as a sideman on sessions with Sonny Chris and Teddy Edwards, and here with Jackie McLean and Donald Byrd. This is a Walter Davis Jr. original called Greasy.

And Sonny Chris here on NEPM playing On a Clear Day. That was the takeaway hit from the Broadway musical On a Clear Day You Can See Forever, tune composed by Burton Lane and Alan J. Lerner. And here from Portrait of Sonny Chris, an album made for Prestige in 1967, Walter Davis Jr. was at the piano. That was Alan Dawson on drums and Paul Chambers on bass. On a Clear Day, preceded by On the Street Where You Live, that's from the Broadway musical My Fair Lady. And here from the Teddy Edwards released Nothing But the Truth, Teddy Edwards and Walter Davis, they with Paul Chambers, Phil Orlando on guitar, Billy Higgins on drums, On the Street Where You Live. And we began the set with Jackie McLean. He played the aptly titled Walter Davis original Greasy. That's from Jackie Mack's Blue Note classic, New Soil. Walter Davis Jr. at the piano today, his 94th birthday anniversary. Later tonight from his solo piano album, In Walk Thelonious, we'll hear Davis playing Trinkle Tinkle, Panonica, and Criss Cross. This is 88.5 NEPM. I'm Tom Reaney. Thanks for tuning in for this Wednesday night's Jazz on the Mode. A new show has been added to NEPM's Smart and Funny People series. Jada Boomrod from Radiolab will be coming to the Academy of Music next year. Get your tickets early for a one-of-a-kind evening. Jada calls it Words Fail Me. It's a deeply personal meditation on what it feels like to live inside information overload. Tickets are at nepm.org/smartandfunny. Let's continue with something new from the singer-pianist Kelly Green. This new release is called Eat Your Greens. And here is Kelly Green making a nice use of Milestones, the first of the Milestones that Miles Davis recorded, this one back to the mid-40s, and a tune composed by John Lewis. Here used as the harmonic and melodic basis for Kelly Green's original Here and There.

That's Matt Wilson here on NEPM playing Black Fire. The tune composed by Andrew Hillman. It's good to hear Black Fire revive for this new Matt Wilson release, Good Trouble. Black Fire was the title track of an Andrew Hill album of the mid-60s that featured Roy Haynes and Joe Henderson. Here it was Jeff Lederer soloing on tenor saxophone and Tia Fuller on alto. There was Don Clement at the piano, Ben Allison on bass, and Matt Wilson on drums. Black Fire from Matt Wilson's latest on Palmetto, Good Trouble. We heard Carlos Enriquez playing Thelonious Monk's Raise 4. That's off a new release by Enriquez, Monk Conclave. Raise 4 featured Obed Calver at the drums with Carlos Enriquez on bass, Ted Nash soloing on alto saxophone, Jesus Ricardo, the trumpeter, on Raise 4 from Monk Conclave. And we began that set with Kelly Green. She sang Here and There over the changes of milestones, and that's of Kelly Green's new release, Eat Your Greens. This is 88.5 NEPM, music on the way from Yusef Lateef. We'll hear The Plum Blossom and Yusef and Archie Shepp together for In the Valley. Stay tuned as well for Walter Davis Jr. He plays Panonica and Crepuscule with Nelly. Let's continue with Freddie Hubbard, back to the early 60s for the Blue Note album Open Sesame. Freddie Hubbard here with Tina Brooks, McCoy Tyner, Sam Jones, and Clifford Jarvis. This is One Mint Julep.

That's Kenny Barron here on NEPM playing Up Jump Spring. This great jazz waltz composed by Freddie Hubbard and played at the Brecon Jazz Festival of Brecon, Wales in 1995. There were Ray Drummond on bass and Ben Riley on jumps. This is a recent release from Elemental Music of this 1995 concert. It's called Live in Brecon, So Many Lovely Things. Kenny Barron, Up Jump Spring. And we heard Freddie Hubbard playing One Mint Julep. That's off his Blue Note classic, Open Sesame. 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Let's continue with Yusef Lateef. This fall, Jason Robinson will release an album of Yusef Lateef compositions. Robinson will also be showcased in concerts with the Northampton Jazz Workshop and a presentation by Jazz Shares. Yusef Lateef graced us with his presence, his neighborliness in the Valley for many years. And here he is in 1961 playing a piece called The Plum Blossom. This has Barry Harris at the piano, Ernie Farrow on bass, and Lex Humphreys on drums. And Yusef Lateef, who excelled on saxophones and flutes, is heard here playing Chinese globular flute on his original composition, The Plum Blossom.

That's Jason Robinson here on NEPM playing Jug Handle. It was composed by Robinson. He was there on tenor saxophone. And here from his Playscape Records release, Harmonic Constituent, that was Joshua White at the piano, Drew Gress on bass, and Chess Smith on drums. Jason Robinson plays the Northampton Jazz Workshop on September 15th. And in February, February 6th, he's in a Jazz Shares presentation at the Bombix in Florence. That was Jason Robinson playing Jug Handle, preceded by three titles with Yusuf Lateef. He was heard with Archie Shepp playing In the Valley from a 1992 recording that featured Avery Sharp on bass, Steve McCraven on drums, and the late Tom McClung at the piano. And before Yusuf Lateef and Archie Shepp on tenor saxophones, we heard Yusuf playing oboe on the love theme from Spartacus. And we began with Yusuf playing the Chinese globular flute on his composition, The Plum Blossom. Those first two titles from the 1961 release, Yusuf Lateef, Eastern Sounds. You're tuned to 88.5 NEPM. I'm Tom Reaney. Thanks for tuning in for this Wednesday night's Jazz on the Mode. Earlier tonight, we heard Walter Davis Jr. at the piano on sessions with Sonny Chris, Teddy Edwards, and Jackie McLean. Here he is in 1987 with an album of songs by Thelonious Monk, a solo piano release on Maple Shade. It's called In Walk Thelonious. Here's Walter Davis Jr. playing Crisscross.

That's Walter Davis Jr. here on NEPM with music from In Walk Thelonious, his solo piano recording made from Maple Shade in 1987, where it ran about midnight, preceded by Crepuscule with Nelly, Panonica, Trinkle Tinkle, and Criss Cross. Today, Walter Davis Jr.'s 94th birthday anniversary. 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Well, we'll continue with music by Steve Mazakowski, New Orleans-based guitarist. Mazakowski was a founding member of a wonderful New Orleans ensemble called Astral Project. And hear from an album called Things I Like, which he made in his capacity as a faculty member at the University of New Orleans. Steve Mazakowski here on guitar with music by Billy Strayhorn. And we'll begin with Mazakowski playing Benny Golson's Stablemates.

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1: 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Jurors in the trial of Lindsay Clancy, the Massachusetts woman charged with murdering her three children, were still deadlocked yesterday after 5 days of deliberations. But the judge instructed them to press on.
2: There is no reason to suppose the case will ever be submitted to 12 persons more intelligent.
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1: Good morning, I'm Carrie Healy. Expect a couple of rounds of rain and storms across western Mass today. A heavy downpour likely this morning, another one later this afternoon. Today's high near 83 degrees. Mostly clear tonight, a low near 60, and we'll see some sun tomorrow. Friday, a high near 83. Saturday, sun, chance of showers and thunderstorms, high of 77. Sunday, sun, high 75. Labor Day, Monday, sunny, high near 78. It's 64 degrees now in North Adams and Amherst, 65 in Springfield. 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
1: Good morning, I'm Carrie Healy. It's 6:42. This is 88.5 NEPM. This week's cancellation of a large proposed battery project in Tewksbury, Massachusetts, is being celebrated by many local residents. But as WBUR's Miriam Wasser reports, many climate advocates say it highlights a big problem in the state's push for clean energy. It costs too much to connect projects to the grid.
2: Batteries store excess electricity from the grid and then distribute it when demand spikes. When the Tewksbury project was proposed last year, its developer knew it'd have to pay millions for infrastructure that would allow it to plug into the grid. But when the $65 million price tag came in, the developer dropped out. Kyle Murray is a clean energy advocate with the nonprofit Acadia Center. He says these so-called interconnection fees have crushed a lot of battery and solar projects.
3: We need to move as quickly as possible towards a system that does not disincentivize the development of clean energy for the Commonwealth.
2: Several other proposed battery projects are facing even higher interconnection fees. From the New England News Collaborative, I'm Miriam Wasser.
1: The town of Sandusfield fired Fire Chief Michael Grillo last month after an investigation concluded he had an undisclosed relationship with a subordinate firefighter, breaching his own department's rules. The Berkshire Eagle newspaper reveals Grillo strongly denies dating the firefighter, claiming the town pushed him out in a political witch hunt because he spoke up about department safety issues. Today we'll see clouds through mid-morning, then gradual clearing, some showers and thunderstorms, a high near 83 degrees. 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
0: 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I'm Michelle Martin.
6: And I'm Steve Inskeep. More than 1,200 people are now confirmed dead from last week's floods in Nepal, and about 5,000 are unaccounted for. The number keeps rising. Families who can't find their loved ones are cremating their effigies instead, and authorities hold out hope that bodies in their care might be claimed. NPR's Dia Hadid reports.
7: A large yellow bulldozer is seen in footage shared by the Indian daily The Hindu. It trundles into a hilly forest in the devastated district of Chitwan. It scrapes out red earth, a trench, to bury unclaimed flood victims. Officials hope this will be a temporary resting place because Nepalese, who are mostly Hindu, cremate their loved ones. But they're being buried because the morgues were too full. Local media reported that at least 340 bodies were found nearby. Officials have logged DNA into a database, burying each corpse with a tag visible above the ground. That identifies the dead in case their DNA can be matched with a living relative. The police say more than 560 relatives of the missing have offered their DNA samples. Anil Thapa, an inspector with the Chitwan police, told the Associated Press,
8: "Then if DNA matches, we can extract the dead bodies from the ground."
7: Nepal's police say on X they've temporarily buried more than 880 bodies. Other nations are helping extract and process the DNA, says a spokesman for Nepal's Ministry of Foreign Affairs. They include, he says,
9: the 19-member forensic team from India, a 5-member specialized forensic team from China arrived yesterday. The disaster victim identification team of 6 individuals from Singapore has just arrived.
7: Spokesman Lok Bahadur Pordel Chetri added that
9: an additional Korean forensic team has also joined the work.
7: He says Nepal has requested more equipment to facilitate this grim task, including more bags for human remains. But some families have given up hope of finding their loved ones. So in Kathmandu, by the river of the revered Pashupatinath temple, a Hindu priest blows on a conch shell, a funeral rite to ward off evil. Mourners create effigies of the dead, stick figures made from bundles of holy kusha grass. They're bound in yellow cloth, inscribed with the name of the Hindu god Ram. One family lines up six of them. They're piled onto pyres with straw, garlanded with marigolds. Grieving male relatives with freshly shaven heads circle them three times, then set them alight from a flame flickering in a clay pot. Hindu priest Tulsi Prasad tells NPR producer Mamita Bhandari he's performed countless rituals like this recently. He says the souls of those who died in natural disasters are immortal. One of the men undertaking this symbolic cremation is Barendra Basnet. He says he too lost six family members. Only one was found, his sister-in-law, who washed up on a riverbank. And he's not alone. Another man at the Hindu temple declines to give his name. He points to the other side of the riverbank, also full of people performing the same symbolic ritual. Yesterday, he says, it was filled with people. And tomorrow, it may be full again. Dee Hadid, NPR News, with Mamita Bhandari in Kathmandu.
6: 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I'm Steve Inskeep.
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1: 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It's BPR. We'll speak with political analyst Chuck Todd, former Massachusetts Secretary of Education Paul Revel. But first, you can weigh in on the biggest news of the day. 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
12: 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Good morning. I'm Carrie Healy. We'll see clouds through mid-morning and some heavy downpours this morning. Another round later this afternoon, a high near 83 degrees. Tonight, clearing, a low near 61. Mostly sunny skies ahead for tomorrow, a high near 83. It's currently 63 degrees in Amherst, 64 now in Springfield, also 64 degrees in North Adams. The Marketplace Morning Report coming up next on NEPM is funded by Historic Deerfield, inviting everyone to connect with local history during the 250th anniversary of the American Revolution and see how this global conflict shaped our community. Historic-Deerfield.org. 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It's 6:51.
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2: From Marketplace in Washington, I'm Kimberly Adams. We're headed into Labor Day weekend, a celebration of America's labor movement and unions, but only about 10% of workers were in unions in 2025, according to the Bureau of Labor Statistics.
13: State laws have a big impact on union membership, as well as worker wages more broadly. A new report from the Economic Policy Institute finds people who live in right-to-work states make nearly 7% less on average than people who live in states without right-to-work laws. That wage gap has more than doubled in the last decade. Marketplace's Samantha Fields has more.
14: 26 states have so-called right-to-work laws. Kentucky was the last to pass one in 2017.
15: Right-to-work is kind of a misnomer.
14: Elise Gould at the Economic Policy Institute says these laws do not offer workers any job protections.
15: Instead, what they do is prohibit any requirement that workers covered by a union contract either join the union or contribute toward the cost of union representation,
14: which makes unionizing harder. In states with right-to-work laws, just 6% of workers are in a union versus 16% in states without these laws. And salaries are lower on average, especially for women and Black and Hispanic workers, says Kyle Moore at the Century Foundation.
16: A lot of that comes down to what unions do for folks, right? Black workers often see a greater benefit from having a union than white workers because the private market is often unfair to Black workers.
14: But Gould at EPI says the right-to-work laws themselves are just one factor.
15: Non-right-to-work states are more likely to have higher minimum wages. They're more likely to have restrictions on non-compete agreements or pay transparency policies.
14: And she says those policies are likely also contributing to higher wages for workers in those states. I'm Samantha Fields for Marketplace.
13: Let's do the numbers. The FTSE in London is basically flat. Dow, S&P, and NASDAQ futures are mixed in the negative 0.2 to slightly up.
14: And she says those policies are likely also contributing to higher wages for workers in those states. I'm Samantha Fields for Marketplace.
13: Let's do the numbers. The FTSE in London is basically flat. Dow, S&P, and NASDAQ futures

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1: 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Social Security benefits could see major cuts in about 6 years unless Congress acts. But the issue is getting little attention ahead of the midterms.
2: The people who we elect to the United States Senate in November are almost certainly going to be the ones in the Senate in 2032 deciding what to do with Social Security.
1: More on the efforts to increase awareness of the looming crisis ahead as Morning Edition continues on NEPM, funded by the Emily Dickinson Museum, presenting the Tell It Slant Poetry Festival, featuring poet Victoria Chang, workshops, readings, and an open mic September 21st through 27th, emilydickinsonmuseum.org.
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1: Good morning, I'm Carrie Healy. Expect a couple of rounds of rain and storms across western Mass today with heavy downpours likely this morning, maybe another wave hitting later this afternoon, a high near 83 degrees. Highs in the lower 80s, but temperatures dropping into the pleasant 60s to 70s over a mostly dry holiday weekend ahead, according to the National Weather Service. Aside from a few scattered pop-up showers on Saturday, local might see some mild weather and dry right through early next week. It's currently 65 degrees in Springfield. This is 88.5 NEPM at 7:21.
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0: I'm Michelle Martin.
9: And I'm Leila Faldin. Some of the biggest names in music, all of them women, performed at the Daisy Chain Fields Festival in Irvine, California this past weekend. Grammy-winning singer-songwriter Olivia Rodrigo headlined and created the festival. She performed with Chapel Roan, Doechii, Sarah McLachlan, Stevie Nicks. It was to raise money for nonprofits focused on women's and girls' rights. All the big names volunteered their time, and no surprise, it sold out in 30 minutes. At the end of the night, she made a promise to the crowd.
10: See you next year!
9: I spoke with Rodrigo about what it was like bringing her vision to life.
11: I mean, it was incredible. The whole thing was just joyful from start to finish. Obviously, Saturday was beyond my wildest dreams, and getting to sing with Stevie Nicks and Sarah McLachlan and Alanis Morissette, and getting to see all these girls really sharing in this experience and building this community. Like, I saw a woman breastfeeding her baby underneath a tree. I was like, this is exactly what I envisioned it to be. But also, I mean, all of the proceeds of the festival, you raised $20 million, which is so insane. I'm so proud of that. And all of those proceeds are going to these women's charities and repro health groups. And so I got to learn about them over the past year and kind of talk to the founders and the people who are on the front lines of these issues. And that was such a joy, too. So the whole thing was just magnificent.
9: Now, Sarah McLachlan was in the lineup. She also co-founded the Lilith Fair back in the 90s. And you said that inspired this festival and what it did to show that you can have more than one woman and people will come and see them with Daisy Chain Fields Festival. Were you out to prove something? Was this the right moment because of what's going on politically in the country? Why now?
11: Totally. I mean, Lilith Fair definitely was a huge inspiration. I really think that Sarah and her generation really broke down so many barriers so that girls my age could really thrive in the music industry and feel protected. I think it was really important for me to do this festival right now because I just think we're so discouraged right now. I think that the people who want to keep us down are really relying on us feeling alone and overwhelmed. And I think the antidote to that is joy and community.
9: What do you mean by the people trying to keep us down?
11: Oh, you know, just people who are trying to strip us of our rights. And at the time of Lilith Fair, women had more bodily autonomy in America than they do now.
9: You performed your single, Serena Joy, on the stage at this festival for the first time. That song is named for a character in Handmaid's Tale, Margaret Atwood's novel. What is the message of the song?
11: It was just kind of based on the principle that a threat to one person's human rights is a threat to all of our human rights.
9: Yeah.
11: That's something that I think about a lot, watching so much of the sadness and destruction go on in the world. I think even in terms of reproductive health care, like it's easy for someone in my position to be like, well, I live in California and, you know, I obviously have means. And so this is not really going to affect me that much. But I think that's a really dangerous, vicious cycle because, you know, I think that the slope is really slippery when rights start being taken away. It's terrifying for us all.
9: I've heard that sentiment across a lot of different things, including immigration, mm-hmm. which started with only segments of the country's population and then expanded. And you were dragged into the center of that when DHS used one of your songs, All American Bitch, as the soundtrack to a video of ICE agents detaining people last fall. And you were mad. You made that clear online. Tell me about seeing that when you heard your song being used in that way and how you reacted and maybe how it impacted what you did after that.
11: Oh my God. It was just awful to see a song that I wrote about feeling trapped in like a misogynistic box that we put women in.

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1: It's 7:42. Good morning. This is 88.5 NEPM. I'm Carrie Healy. Drivers in Holyoke can expect detours on Hampton Knowles Road through the end of the year for a major sewer overhaul. According to the Republican newspaper, city officials are urging motorists to watch for posted no parking zones and follow traffic detail officers. An Avon businessman from the town, about 20 miles south of Boston, has agreed to surrender his debt collection license and forgive debts owed by thousands of Massachusetts residents. It's part of a proposed settlement with the state attorney general's office. The man, Andrew Metcalf, allegedly used unfair and deceptive collection practices, including unlawfully seizing people's cars to force payment of old debts. Matt Brooks of Greater Boston Legal Services says the agreement is a victory for consumers.
2: What it represents is first over $50 million in real debt relief for real life people in Massachusetts. And that's not just money going away on a spreadsheet. The settlement provides for court decisions to be vacated or rolled back, for liens to be released from people's homes, for people's cars to be returned if they've been seized.
1: The agreement still needs a judge's sign-off to become final. Senator Bernie Sanders is raising alarm over efforts to restrict mail-in voting, warning the moves could undermine election integrity both nationally and in Vermont. Reporting from Vermont Public highlights that Sanders is actively pushing back while backing progressive candidates in key races across the country. Today we'll see clouds and a high near 83. 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
6: And I'm Michelle Martin. Good morning. One of the greatest jazz singers of her generation has died. Cassandra Wilson was 70 years old.
7: Piper, play me a song to last all day long.
6: That's Wilson singing Piper from her 1999 album, Traveling Miles. Nate Chenin is here to help us remember Wilson. 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Nate, good morning.
8: Good morning, Michelle.
6: It's a sad day.
8: It is.
6: So what made Cassandra Wilson so special?
8: Well, you have to start with her voice. You know, it was deep, it was dusky, you know, describing it was always a challenge, but, you know, it made me think of, you know, applewood smoke or dark honey. And it was one of those voices, if you knew it at all, you knew it within a note, you know. She just was so distinctive. And that voice was so luxurious, you could forgive her if she luxuriated in it herself. But she really didn't, you know. She always resisted complacency. She was an artist who constantly pushed herself. She surrounded herself for, you know, decades with some of the most advanced jazz musicians on the scene, and they had a kind of alchemy together. It was really mysterious and daring. And that played out no matter what she was singing.
6: And she wrote her own songs, but she was also known for her covers. Which ones stand out to you?
8: Well, her Blue Note Records debut, which was called Blue Light Till Dawn, it features some of my favorites, including Black Crow by Joni Mitchell, who was a formative hero, and Tupelo Honey by Van Morrison. And then a few years later, she released New Moon Daughter. It begins with Strange Fruit, a song associated with Billie Holiday, and then goes right into a track by U2, Love is Blindness. And later there are songs by Hank Williams and Neil Young, and then probably most famously, Last Train to Clarksville, which was a signature hit for the Monkees.
7: Keep

0: faster, better, more flexible.
1: That's the only thing, he says, that neutralizes the threat. Andrea Hsu, NPR News, Lafayette, Georgia.
2: Some other news now. The NBA punished the Los Angeles Clippers for going around salary cap limits. The Clippers face a $30 million fine. Now, if you're the owner, Steve Ballmer, maybe you're rich enough not to care about $30 million, but you may well care that you are suspended and your team lost their first-round draft pick for 5 years. NPR's Becky Sullivan reports.
3: Last September, a podcast by the investigative journalist Pablo Torre shook the NBA's world. The LA Clippers, he claimed, had made a shady deal with a company called Aspiration, meant to duck the NBA's salary cap in order to pay millions of extra dollars to their all-star forward Kawhi Leonard.
4: What I started doing was scour the internet for any mentions of Aspiration. Any appearances, tweets, quotes, Instagram posts, anything by Kawhi Leonard endorsing Aspiration. And this was hard to find.
3: This was big news. That kind of sham endorsement deal is banned under the league's salary cap rules. Torre's reporting won him a Pulitzer Prize and led the NBA to hire a law firm to run their own investigation. That month, team officials and Leonard himself denied breaking any rules.
5: I mean, the NBA is going to do their job. None of us did no wrongdoing. That's it. We invite the investigations.
3: The NBA and its players' union have long agreed to measures like the salary cap as ways to encourage competitive balance. In other words, to prevent rich owners with deep pockets from freely outspending cash-poor teams. The man who owns the Clippers is the former Microsoft CEO Steve Ballmer. In fact, he's by far the richest owner in the NBA, worth some $150 billion. His wife, Connie, is a financial supporter of NPR. In an interview with ESPN last September, Steve Ballmer denied the allegations of misconduct.
6: We, the Clippers, have abided by the salary cap circumvention rules because that's the right thing to do.
3: Yesterday, the league released findings from that investigation it opened and announced a historic punishment. The NBA's law firm found the Clippers had arranged off-court deals for Leonard with Aspiration and three other companies in violation of league rules. Three team officials, including Ballmer, will be suspended from all league and team activities for as long as a year. Leonard avoided suspension but must pay a $700,000 fine. He was traded this summer to the Toronto Raptors. The biggest blow to the Clippers as a team is the loss of draft picks, 5 years worth of first-round picks starting in 2029. In a statement, the Clippers said they, quote, vehemently reject the NBA's findings and accused the investigation of bias. The team said it will vigorously challenge the findings and penalties. Becky Sullivan, NPR News.
7: As the color fades to black, I would take the whole thing back now, baby. When the sky starts caving in, at least I set aside.
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7: I would throw it all away tonight now when the walls start closing in. At least I said I saw it coming.
2: 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I'm Steve Inskeep.
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9: Good morning, I'm Carrie Healy. 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It's 8 o'clock.
2: Good morning. President Trump says he doesn't think Venezuela is ready for elections, and he's getting along great with the country's unelected leader, a leader who was on hand as Chevron said it will invest more. It's Morning Edition from NPR News. The The jury considering charges against Lindsay Clancy will

0: This is NPR News.
1: Good morning. I'm Carrie Healy. It's 8:42. This is 88.5 NEPM. This week's cancellation of a large proposed battery project in Tewksbury, Massachusetts, is being celebrated by many local residents. But as WBUR's Miriam Wasser reports, many climate advocates say it highlights a big problem in the state's push for clean energy. It costs too much to connect projects to the grid.
2: Batteries store excess electricity from the grid and then distribute it when demand spikes. When the Tewksbury project was proposed last year, its developer knew it'd have to pay millions for infrastructure that would allow it to plug into the grid. But when the $65 million price tag came in, the developer dropped out. Kyle Murray is a clean energy advocate with the nonprofit Acadia Center. He says these so-called interconnection fees have crushed a lot of battery and solar projects.
3: We need to move as quickly as possible towards a system that does not disincentivize the development of clean energy for the Commonwealth.
2: Several other proposed battery projects are facing even higher interconnection fees. For the New England News Collaborative, I'm Miriam Wasser.
1: The town of Sandusfield, Massachusetts, fired Fire Chief Michael Grillo last month after an investigation concluded he had an undisclosed relationship with a subordinate firefighter, breaching his own department's rules. The Berkshire Eagle reports and reveals that Grillo strongly denies dating the firefighter, claiming the town pushed him out in a political witch hunt because he spoke up about department safety rules. Today, cloudy skies, early followed by partial clearing. We will see some stray showers and thunderstorms. A high near 83 degrees. Some clouds overnight, a low near 60. Partly cloudy with some peaks of sunshine Friday. A high near 82. 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
0: And I'm Steve Inskeep. More than 1,200 people are now confirmed dead from last week's floods in Nepal, and about 5,000 are unaccounted for. The number keeps rising. Families who can't find their loved ones are cremating their effigies instead, and authorities hold out hope that bodies in their care might be claimed. NPR's Dia Hadid reports.
9: A large yellow bulldozer is seen in footage shared by the Indian daily The Hindu. It trundles into a hilly forest in the devastated district of Chitwan. It scrapes out red earth, a trench, to bury unclaimed flood victims. Officials hope this will be a temporary resting place because Nepalese, who are mostly Hindu, cremate their loved ones. But they're being buried because the morgues were too full. Local media reported that at least 340 bodies were found nearby. Officials have logged DNA into a database, burying each corpse with a tag visible above the ground. That identifies the dead in case their DNA can be matched with a living relative. The police say more than 560 relatives of the missing have offered their DNA samples. Anil Thapa, an inspector with the Chitwan police, told the Associated Press.
10: Then if DNA matches, we can extract the dead bodies from the ground.
9: Nepal's police say on X they've temporarily buried more than 880 bodies. Other nations are helping extract and process the DNA, says a spokesman for Nepal's Ministry of Foreign Affairs. They include, he says,
11: the 19-member forensic team from India, a 5-member specialized forensic team from China arrived yesterday. The disaster victim identification team of 6 individuals from Singapore has just arrived.
9: Spokesman Lok Bahadur Pordell Chetri added that
11: an additional Korean forensic team has also joined the work.
9: He says Nepal has requested more equipment to facilitate this grim task, including more bags for human remains. But some families have given up hope of finding their loved ones. So in Kathmandu, by the river of the revered Pashupatinath temple, a Hindu priest blows on a conch shell, a funeral rite to ward off evil. Mourners create effigies of the dead, stick figures made from bundles of holy kusha grass. They're bound in yellow cloth, inscribed with the name of the Hindu god Ram. One family lines up six of them. They're piled onto pyres with straw, garlanded with marigolds. Grieving male relatives with freshly shaven heads circle them three times, then set them alight from a flame flickering in a clay pot. Hindu priest Tulsi Prasad tells NPR producer Mamita Bhandari he's performed countless rituals like this recently. He says the souls of those who died in natural disasters are immortal. One of the men undertaking this symbolic cremation is Birendra Busnet. He says he too lost six family members. Only one was found, his sister-in-law, who washed up on a riverbank. And he's not alone. Another man at the Hindu temple declines to give his name. He points to the other side of the riverbank, also full of people performing the same symbolic ritual. Yesterday, he says, it was filled with people. And tomorrow, it may be full again. Dee Hadid, NPR News, with Mamita Bhandari in Kathmandu.
0: It's Morning Edition from NPR News. I'm Steve Inskeep.
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13: I'm Tim Franks, host of BBC NewsHour. Coming up today, the Spanish Prime Minister under pressure over the migrant crisis, new warnings on the supersized El Nino, a voice from flood-lashed Tibet, and a rare mission to Mercury.
1: 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Cloudy skies, some partial clearing later, maybe a stray shower or thunderstorm, a high near 83 degrees today. It's 63 in Shelburne Falls, 65 degrees in Amherst, 67 currently in Springfield, and 68 degrees in Williamstown. A new show has been added to NEPM's Smart and Funny People series. Jad Abumrad from Radiolab will be coming to the Academy of Music next year. You can get your tickets early for this one-of-a-kind evening. Jad calls it Words Fail Me, a deeply personal meditation on what it feels like to live inside information overload. Tickets are at nepm.org/smartandfunny. 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
14: From Marketplace in Washington, I'm Kimberly Adams. We're headed into Labor Day weekend, a celebration of America's labor movement and unions. But only about 10% of workers were in unions in 2025, according to the Bureau of Labor Statistics. State laws have a big impact on union membership, as well as worker wages more broadly. A new report from the Economic Policy Institute finds people who live in right-to-work states make nearly 7% less on average than people who live in states without right-to-work laws. That wage gap has more than doubled in the last decade. Marketplace's Samantha Fields has more.
16: 26 states have so-called right-to-work laws. Kentucky was the last to pass one in 2017.
17: Right-to-work is kind of a misnomer.
16: Elise Gould at the Economic Policy Institute says these laws do not offer workers any job protections.
17: Instead, what they do is prohibit any requirement that workers covered by a union contract either join the union or contribute toward the cost of union representation.
16: Which makes unionizing harder. In states with right-to-work laws, just 6% of workers are in a union, versus 16% in states without these laws. And salaries are lower on average, especially for women and Black and Hispanic workers, says Kyle Moore at the Century Foundation.
18: A lot of that comes down to what unions do for folks, right? Black workers often see a greater benefit from having a union than white workers because the private market is often unfair to Black workers.
16: But Gould at EPI says the right-to-work laws themselves are just one factor.
17: Non-right-to-work states are more likely to have higher minimum wages. They're more likely to have restrictions on non-compete agreements or pay transparency policies.
16: And she says those policies are likely also contributing to higher wages for workers in those states. I'm Samantha Fields for Marketplace.
14: Let's do the numbers. Dow, S&P, and NASDAQ futures are up in the 0 to 5 tenths percent range, with the Dow future up 230 points. The 10-year Treasury yield is down at 4.74%. And the number of first-time unemployment claims last week just came in, 206,000, an increase of 2,000 from the week before. We have a weekly newsletter that goes out every Friday. You can get the best of Marketplace straight to your inbox. Sign up today to get it tomorrow. We have explainers and analysis on the economic news of the week. 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
14: Tomorrow, in the much-anticipated jobs report from the Bureau of Labor Statistics, one number to watch is the labor force participation rate. That's the percent of people that could be working who either have jobs or are looking for jobs. And it has dropped in the past few months to its lowest point since the depth of the pandemic. Some people exit the labor force because they want to, but some do it because they have to, which is why we're launching a new series today to tell Gen Rate. That's the percent of people that could be working who either have jobs or are looking for jobs. And it has dropped in the past few months to its lowest point since the depth of the pandemic. Some people exit the labor force because they want to, but some do it because they have

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0: 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Coming up today from 11 till noon on 88.5 NEPM, it's BPR. We'll speak with political analyst Chuck Todd, former Massachusetts Secretary of Education Paul Revel. But first, you can weigh in on the biggest news of the day. 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

0: From Poverty to Comfort and A Relative Unknown to Emmy nominated, comedian Robbie Hoffman has been through some big life shifts. And even when facing criticism for her remarks, she still wants to speak her truth.
1: I don't know. 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

0: From Poverty to Comfort and A Relative Unknown to Emmy-nominated, comedian Robbie Hoffman has been through some big life shifts. And even when facing criticism for her remarks, she still wants to speak her truth.
1: I don't know. 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
1: 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NPR News and local perspective for Western Mass. Taking a brief look at the forecast, we have a chance of showers and some thunderstorms as we head into the evening time tonight. Those will clear up later tonight, low temperatures in the lower 60s. And a slight chance of showers tomorrow, mostly in the afternoon, otherwise mostly sunny with highs in the mid-80s. The Fabulous 413 is next. It's 3 o'clock.
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3: Ironic, considering Labor Day is Monday.
2: But after a summer of renovations and construction, one of the oldest college museums in the country is on the verge of reopening. The Mount Holyoke College Art Museum is celebrating 150 years with a revamp and a Today, the Fabulous 413 is hanging out with folks who are returning to work.
3: Ironic, considering Labor Day is Monday.
2: But after a summer of renovations and construction, one of the oldest college museums in the country is on the verge of reopening. The Mount Holyoke College Art Museum is celebrating a

0: murky international policy landscape, which mirrors our startling resemblance to an early 1930s Germany. Also, we'll hear about the ties his political career has to the now late Gloria Steinem.
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2: Live from NPR News, I'm Lakshmi Singh. Federal prosecutors are charging an officer with Immigration and Customs Enforcement for lying to investigators about a shooting of a Venezuelan man in Minnesota earlier this year. The criminal case is not yet public, but was confirmed by a person not authorized to speak publicly about an ongoing investigation. The charges represent a rare moment of the Justice Department seeking to hold immigration officers accountable. Christian Castro, the ICE officer, was in North Minneapolis in January as part of a broad immigration crackdown in the state known as Operation Metro Surge. Authorities say he fired his weapon through a closed door and shot Julio Sosa Celis, a Venezuelan immigrant, in the leg. When the Federal Reserve meets again in less than 2 weeks, investors will watch to see if it holds interest rates steady or increases them. Board of Governors member Christopher Waller said today he's in favor of keeping the rate at its current level, depending on how the economy performs. Today, Vice President J.D. Vance took issue with the central bank's actions so far.
3: We believe that the Fed should be lowering interest rates. We feel quite confident that if you look at the inflation numbers, if you look at the CPI numbers, that it's proper and responsible for the Federal Reserve to lower interest rates. So that is a very important thing. It's something that we care a great deal about.
2: Vance was leading the White House's first press briefing in over a month. Ousted Venezuelan President Nicolas Maduro and his wife are asking a federal judge in New York to toss the drug trafficking case against them. In a new court filing, the Maduros' attorneys say their clients should have immunity as the head of a foreign state and first lady. Here's NPR's Ryan Lucas.
4: In the new filing in federal court in Manhattan, Maduro's attorneys say no American court has ever presided over the criminal trial of a foreign leader who was recognized in their own country as the sitting head of state. They say that's because heads of state are immune from prosecution in any national court but their own. And therefore, they say the U.S. court lacks jurisdiction and must dismiss the indictment. Maduro faces narco-terrorism, drug and gun charges. Both he and his wife, Celia Flores, were captured by the U.S. in a military raid in Caracas in January and brought to the U.S. to face trial. Both of them have pleaded not guilty. Ryan Lucas, NPR News, Washington.
2: A Massachusetts jury spent a sixth day attempting to reach a unanimous decision on whether to find Lindsay Clancy criminally responsible for the 2023 killings of her three young children. She said that happened while she was suffering postpartum psychosis. The prosecution claims she knew exactly what she was doing. The case could end in a mistrial if the jury were to return to the judge for a third time, claiming that they are deadlocked. 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
5: And this is NEPM News. Good afternoon. I'm Phil Bishop. Massachusetts Governor Maura Healey is slamming President Donald Trump for continuing to deny the state any federal disaster relief funding for cities and towns hit by a massive winter storm back in February. Healey is renewing her attacks on the president amid reporting from Politico that Trump overrode other federal officials in denying the aid requests. This week's cancellation of a large proposed battery project in Tewksbury, Massachusetts, is being celebrated by many local residents. But as WBUR's Miriam Wasser reports, many climate advocates say it highlights a big problem in the state's push for clean energy. It costs too much to connect projects to the grid.
6: Batteries store excess electricity from the grid and then distribute it when demand spikes. When the Tewksbury project was proposed last year, its developer knew it'd have to pay millions for infrastructure that would allow it to plug into the grid. But when the $65 million price tag came in, the developer dropped out. Kyle Murray is a clean energy advocate with the nonprofit Acadia Center. He says these so-called interconnection fees have crushed a lot of battery and solar projects.
7: We need to move as quickly as possible towards a system that does not disincentivize the development of clean energy for the Commonwealth.
6: Several other proposed battery projects are facing even higher interconnection fees. For the New England News Collaborative, I'm Miriam Wasser.
5: Springfield Mayor Dominic Sarno says the city has filed a complaint against MGM Resorts in Hamden Superior Court, arguing the company has not complied with the host community agreement Springfield entered to host the MGM casino. The complaint argues MGM failed to reach a promised 3,000 employees at the casino and did not refurbish a property at 101 State Street as promised. 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
1: Welcome to the Fabulous 413. I'm Khalees Smith.
2: And I'm Monty Belmonte. Later in the show, we celebrate the upcoming reopening of one of the oldest collegiate art museums in the country that just so happens to be in our purview. We'll take a walk through the Mount Holyoke Art Museum with director Trisha Paik and curator Kendra Weisman.
1: But first, the kids are going back to school.
2: And by kids, we mean Congress.
1: And by back to school, we mean a return to the District of Columbia and the legislative halls of Capitol Hill.
2: Especially for Jim McGovern of the 2nd Congressional District.
3: Hey, how are you doing?
4: Good. Congratulations on your primary victory.
3: Yeah, it was a nail biter.
4: I always like to, sometimes newspapers print like what people write in. Did you get any feedback on that, or no? They don't give you that information.
3: No, I don't. They don't share that with me.
4: I thought about writing in Dolly Parton, but
3: yeah, I might have done that, but I voted absentee before she died. So
4: oh yeah, right. Time once again for our weekly conversation with U.S. Congressman from the 2nd Congressional District, who looks like will be representing that district again now that he's made it past the primary, Congressman Jim McGovern. The primary was this week. Mass Live has a headline saying Massachusetts voters reject call for a new generation. Despite what's been going on across the country, we've got Senator Ed Markey ousting Seth Moulton. We've got Congressman Richie Neal in the district next to yours, Stephen Lynch in the 8th Congressional District of Massachusetts, all staving off challenges from younger candidates. What's your takeaway from Tuesday?
3: Well, I mean, look, I thought the challenges, you know, gave incumbents a vigorous fight. I watched what happened in Richie's district. I mean, Jeremy Whalen, I thought, ran a really strong campaign and had a lot of good things to say. I think at the end of the day, I think a majority of voters made a decision that they like Richie Neal and that he's going to be the chairman of the Ways and Means Committee. And if Democrats take control of the Congress, he will be. And that could be used to Massachusetts as an advantage. So that's how I kind of interpret that. But I Richie's my friend. I work with him and on a whole bunch of issues. He's great. And I've got to know Jeremy a little bit on the campaign trail and found him to be incredibly impressive and was really impressed by all the young people that he brought into the political process. And I hope that they stay because we need people to participate. We need people to be engaged. I think with Senator Markey, again, I think people thought issues were more important than age. And some of the things that Seth has advocated in the past are a little bit probably more conservative than I think most of the voters in the state are. And so they voted on issues. They voted on what matters to them. Again, I'll just say one thing. This is more of a state legislative issue. I got to tell you, I think having a primary on September 1st is not a good idea. I mean, it's before Labor Day. There are, you know, people that are away. School just started for a lot of young kids. It's like, could you pick a day that would be more inconvenient or more difficult for people to vote? I mean, we should be wanting to do the opposite. We should be wanting to make voting as easy as possible to get as many people as possible to vote, because that really is what democracy is supposed to be about.
4: Sometimes the primary is the day after Labor Day, which seems like the absolute worst day to do. At least it wasn't that this time, because, you know, you've got Labor Day on the mind. You're really, you know, it's a three-day weekend. You don't even have to, you know, you're out of your usual news cycle to remind you that it's voting time, and then all of a sudden it's Tuesday and you're supposed to vote. So I think it's better a week earlier, but you could do it whenever.
3: Yeah, why do we have to do it in September?
4: Right.
3: I mean, summer leading up to the election, the summer months, people don't want to think about all this stuff, right? I mean, it's like, you know, other states do it in February, January, you know, March, April, May, June. And I don't know. I think we need to give more thought to how I don't know what the ultimate percentage of voter turnout was, but my assumption is it wasn't very high. And I think the goal of how you set a date should be on, you know, maximum turnout. How do you get the most people to vote? I'm sure if Bill Galvin were Secretary of State, he'd have an argument to counter me. So it just strikes me as kind of an odd time to have a primary, but that's me.
4: Speaking with U.S. Congressman Jim McGovern, who is back in Congress for the first time in what feels like forever. The House is back in session, and data centers are the big topic du jour right now. Donald Trump declaring communities that reject data centers, including Holyoke here, not in your district, but many in our area, trying to figure out what they're going to do with data centers, will end up backwards and poor, says Donald Trump, while China makes advances in the technology. Meanwhile, the Democratic leader in the House, Hakeem Jeffries, is blasting Republicans for being pro-data the Senate without any restraints. You were featured in Politico today saying a year ago Republicans were bragging about giving tax breaks to big tech in order to build data centers. With November on the horizon, some Republicans are acting as if they did not turbocharge the data center build. Data, oh my God, that's hard for a Boston accent person to say. Yeah. Data center build out. So give us your take on what's going on with data centers or data centers, I guess, yeah. Depending on who you ask.
3: It's like everything else around here. Follow the money. Yeah, Republicans are greenlighting this. The president is too. And follow the money. The people who are benefiting most from this are donating very generously to Republicans and to this administration and to all of its causes. Look, here's the deal. If Congress were doing its job, we would be doing oversight hearings all around the country on this matter. We would be talking about the good, the bad, and the ugly of AI's potential. And we would also be talking about the economic strain on communities that have data centers, right? I mean, you've got the tremendous use of water, energy. And by the way, they don't create any jobs. I mean, the job creation is minuscule. I mean, what are the checks and the balances? And that's before you even get to constraints on AI in general. And we haven't done a damn thing. And that's what's particularly scary. I mean, I think as we look at social media and some of the good things and some of the bad things we might have been able to prevent had we done our due diligence before all of this phenomenon became a reality. And I'm not, my head is not in the sand, and I'm not, married, to the past. I just want to make sure that as we move forward, that we're doing so deliberately and carefully, and that we know, exactly what we're doing.
4: Speaking with U.S. Congressman Jim McGovern, this headline from Fox News: Germany blames Russia after explosive-laden drone found near Ukrainian cargo planes at a major airport. That's from earlier this week. There is some talk that Moscow may be thinking about attacking NATO allies. The Trump administration sent an emissary last week to talk to Putin, saying, don't do this. Are we in that strange period, like between World War I and World War II, where we didn't know to call it World War I yet because they were hadn't been a World War II? Are we in World War III right now? What's going on with Russia and Germany and NATO, as well as in the Middle East, as well as Iran, as well as Venezuela?
3: Yeah, I mean, look, our foreign policy is wacky, and it is counter to our values and counter to, I think, what's good for not just the United States, but for the world community. I mean, we should be talking about global peace. We should be talking about nuclear disarmament. We should be talking about how we reduce our nuclear stockpiles. Instead, we're moving in the opposite direction. We illegally invade Venezuela, then we take over their oil. By the way, in the regime that's in place, has a record number of political prisoners, but we don't care because we don't care about human rights. We just care about the oil. The war in Iran, the tens of millions of dollars, the hundreds of millions of dollars that we're spending on that is ridiculous. Bombing elementary schools in Iran when we need to rebuild our elementary schools here. And Trump's on again, off again love affair with Vladimir Putin. I mean, he blames Ukraine as the aggressor, not Russia. And by the way, he openly attacks our NATO allies all the time because they don't jump when he says jump. Look at the hostile relationship he's created with Canada right now. It's insane, and it's costing the American people more and more when they go to buy goods and services that they rely on every day. One is, I hope the November elections can help put a stop to some of this stuff. But this is really dangerous because as Trump says to Putin, it's okay for you to go into Ukraine. China is now saying, well, let's go into Taiwan. And then you got Russia now thinking of attacking a NATO ally. This is insane. This is crazy. And here in Washington, all the discussion is about, his stupid ballroom, another Arc de Triomphe that he wants to build with his name on it, U.S. currency with Trump's face on it. I mean, this is cringy. I don't care if you're a right-wing Republican. This is just not normal. This is not the way this is supposed to work. And there seems to be no constraints around this guy. And Congress basically ceded all of its legislative authority to the executive, and he's just using it to its fullest extent and doing stupid things. Nothing to help regular people, nothing to bring a more peaceful world. And he's enamored with dictators. The more brutal and the more oppressive you are, the more he likes you. He famously said that he and Kim Jong-un are in love. I guess the deal is Kim Jong-un has currency similar to the one that Trump now has with his face on it. So it's just a really scary time. And again, that's why these elections are so incredibly important.
4: Yesterday, the House of Representatives voted on a resolution proposing an amendment to the Constitution to require that the Supreme Court be composed of just 9 justices. Reuters saying that the Democrats sank that Republican bid to cap the Supreme Court at 9. Is there a plan fomenting to pack the court if Democrats win both chambers of Congress in the midterms?
3: I have no idea what will happen if Democrats win control of both the House and the Senate. I mean, Trump will still be president for the next 2 years, so you need a super-duper majority to be able to override some of his vetoes. But the bottom line is that this president has politicized the Supreme Court in a way that has never been done before. That's really kind of a sad development, because the courts are supposed to be objective. They're supposed to be non-political. They're not supposed to be wanting to do the whoever's president favors. And we're losing that in this country. I'm startled at how much he gets away with it. And I'm startled at how many crazy things he does that get attention for an hour. And then we move on to the next crazy thing. But this, the alarm bell should be going off in people's heads right now.
4: I mean, we haven't talked about the Epstein files, either you or I, on this show for weeks, and it's barely tripping the radar of anyone in the press at all anymore. So, yes, that would have been the biggest story of all time at a certain time in our country.
3: And I'll just say this, that on the Epstein files, if, in fact, we had a Congress that actually did its job, there would be oversight hearings right now on why the administration has not complied with the law that Congress passed. And I think they're hoping to wait us out. But we just can't let them get away with that. I've met with a number of the victims who, you know, suffered terrible, terrible, terrible ordeals because of Jeffrey Epstein and the people around him. And some people, by the way, in very powerful positions in this country. We just can't let this go away. I mean, these victims deserve justice. They deserve the truth. They deserve, you know, transparency. And we got to deliver on that.
4: Congressman McGovern, you're currently the ranking member in the Rules Committee, which is sort of the traffic cop of Congress. If the Democrats take back the House, you'll be the chair of the Rules Committee. And yesterday there was talk about changing the rules in the House Rules Committee for the 120th Congress. And the ideas would be to rework the congressional schedule, to stop lawmakers from trading individual stocks and bolster the way members handle sensitive national security information, among other things. Are you in favor of these new rules in the House Rules Committee?
3: Absolutely. And we're going to, if we win, I have to come up with a rules package, and those issues will be addressed. Absolutely. Again, I mean, people think by and large that our government is corrupt. And part of it is because they see people in positions of power making lots and lots and lots of money, why they can't afford, you know, daily groceries. You know, absolutely. I'm going to, we're going to have a very bold and forward-thinking rules package that's going to try to reassure the American people that we're serious about cracking down on corruption.
4: We got a listener question from Bernadette Jones, who says, Democrats have to stand up to Trump's policy in Central America, Cuba in particular, that insists on U.S. dominance in the region. Trump's policy is a resurrection of the Monroe Doctrine that is inappropriate today. Last February, Congresswoman Delia Ramirez introduced a resolution to annul the Monroe Doctrine and develop a, quote, new good neighbor policy. What's happened to this proposal? She says she hasn't heard anything about it.
3: Yeah, I haven't heard much about it either. I mean, she may have introduced it, but in this current Congress, it won't get a hearing. In the next Congress, it very well may get a hearing. I would like it to get a hearing. I think that sounds like a good bill to me. Look, on the issue of Cuba, I have for many decades advocated normalizing relations between our two countries. I've visited there many times. I think our policy right now that we see unfolding in Cuba is tantamount to kind of like a slow moving Gaza. I mean, we are starving the people of the island. We are denying, they're blockading energy from getting to the island. I'm hearing that there are, you know, maybe an hour and a half, 2 hours of electricity a day. And we are at the same time creating more and more misery for the people on the island and then saying that none of you can come to the United States. So we're trying to foment a violent overthrow or a violent movement to try to deal with this. I mean, it is terrible. We should allow American citizens to travel freely to Cuba. We should actually open things up so that the Cuban people can have a good life. And when that happens, you know, more political space gets developed. There's less paranoia by people on the island that somehow we're trying to overtake the island. But we ought to have normal trade relations. We ought to have normal diplomatic relations with Cuba. I've been fighting for that for a long, long time. I'm going to continue to fight for it. I think our policy is an embarrassment and it is cruel. And quite frankly, we are guilty of human rights violations by pursuing a policy that punishes, you know, regular people. It really is quite sad.
4: News this morning that Smith alumna and feminist icon Gloria Steinem passed away at age 92. I know that she was a big booster and advisor to one of your mentors, Senator George McGovern, no relation, when he ran for president. Did your paths ever cross with Gloria Steinem?
3: Yeah, they did. I first met her when I was working for Senator McGovern in the Senate office in the late 1970s. And I'll never forget the meeting because, you know, I walked out into the lobby and she was there and we had a conversation about my studies at American University and, you know, why I got involved in politics and, you know, and all the stuff she was working on. I you know, as a young college student, I felt like, you know, she treated me in a way where I felt she actually cared about what I had to say. I had known of her and all of her great works. But then fast forward to when I ran for Congress in 1996 against Peter Blute, who is the Republican who represented my district before. And she actually came to Massachusetts and did a fundraiser for me. And I'll never forget it. And I was supposed to lose. And I remember saying to her, I can't thank you enough for coming here. Like, I'm supposed to lose. I don't know. I, you know, you have a lot of other places to be. And she said, yeah, I'm here because I think it's the right thing to do. I want you to win. Hope this helps. But I'm not, I don't pick who I support and who I don't support based on a poll. I do it because we share the same values. And, you know, and I met her several times after that at various functions. And I always reminded her about the fact that I probably wouldn't be here if it weren't for the fact that she came and helped raise some money so I could actually get on Boston TV and get known. And George McGovern was a huge fan of hers. One of the reasons why he was such a committed feminist was because of her. He thought she was brilliant. So I think, I know she was 92. She had a good life, but it's still very hard news to digest because I just thought and hoped that she would have lived forever because she was such a valuable, you know, member of our country. By the way, she was also a big advocate for women's rights globally as well.
4: Remember those days in the 90s when you were that young upstart trying to unseat a well-entrenched congressperson?
3: Oh, I know. I was once young.
4: Speaking of another notable name, coming up on Wednesday at UMass, you and me and members of the Tibetan community of Amherst and Richard Gere are going to be part of a conversation. I'm going to moderate a conversation after the screening of the documentary Wisdom of Happiness, which features the Dalai Lama. This may be a little teaser about what we'll talk about on stage there, but talk about your relationship with the Tibetan community, the Dalai Lama, and Richard Gere.
3: Well, first of all, we have a vibrant Tibetan community in Western Massachusetts, and I learn from them every day. I was so blessed that they're here for a whole bunch of reasons. And the Dalai Lama I've met many times. I wear Tibetan prayer beads that he blessed and gave me to help me deal with my negativity and my anxiety and my fears, but I always joke they don't work. I need another
4: try
3: pair,
4: some Zoloft.
3: In any event, yeah. And Richard Gere, I've known Richard Gere since the time I worked for Joe Moakley, and Moakley was very active in trying to stop U.S. military assistance to El Salvador and provide TPS for Salvadorans who were here in the United States. And Richard Gere was also very much engaged in activism around ending U.S. involvement in Central America and El Salvador in particular. I remember my first meeting with him was when he came to Washington and met with Moakley. And I admired not only his willingness, you know, to kind of put his celebrity on the line for a cause that was very important to me and to Joe Moakley and to advocate for human rights. But I was also impressed by his knowledge of everything that was happening. And I admire him. We've become good friends, and I think the world of him. And I'm really excited that he's coming to UMass. And have you met him before?
4: I have not.
3: With him before?
4: No,
3: I think you and he will get along really, really well.
4: I don't think my mother-in-law has ever been more impressed with me than when I said I'm doing an event with Richard Gere next week.
3: Well, he is. I mean, he's down to earth, but he knows his stuff. And one of the reasons why the Tibetan issue has stayed alive is because of him. I mean, and he comes to Washington regularly. I mean, he talks to Democrats and Republicans, you know, new members, old members, people in the leadership, people out of the leadership. He is very focused on, you know, not just supporting the rights of the Tibetan community, but also, you know, talking about the value that Tibetans provide to us and wanting to make sure that the Dalai Lama's legacy lives on well beyond, you know, the Dalai Lama's lifetime. And he's paid a price because, you know, a lot of our movie studios are bankrolled or, you know, controlled by Chinese interests. And so they've tried to blackball him 100 different ways, but he still manages to do brilliant things. And, you know, it'll be a good discussion, and I look forward to it.
4: It's free and open to the public. You can just reserve tickets by going to arts.umass.edu and looking for the film titled Wisdom of Happiness. Or if you do just a quick Google search of Richard Gere and UMass, it'll pop up for you. You can reserve tickets, and that's this coming Wednesday evening at UMass. Congressman, what's giving you hope this week?
3: Well, I mean, what's giving me hope is, again, this is my first, kind of our first week back after the recess. And, you know, the people coming into my office, not only to advocate for a particular topic, but just to visit the Capitol, are really, focused on expressing their concerns about the future and, you know, and wanting to know how they can help to protect this country. I mean, I think people, it's starting to sink in that people understand that there's a lot at stake, you know, in these midterms. I mean, I had a family come in yesterday, and they came in for a tour, but they asked if they could speak to me, you know, briefly. And the husband and wife with their young kids were like, you know, all we think about is the future for our kids. And we are really worried. And, you know, we are volunteering on campaigns, and we are sending money to like-minded candidates across the country, but we're not giving up. We think this is worth fighting for. We just want you to know that. And I find that really inspirational. I really do. That people still understand the importance of this fight and why it is so important to be engaged. You know, we're not a perfect country, but, you know, when we identify the imperfections, you know, we have a history of trying to correct them. You know, we talked about Gloria Steinem. I mean, the imperfections, the terrible treatment of women in our country for so many years. She highlighted that discrimination, and she fought, you know, to try to change the realities. Yeah, that's kind of the American spirit, and I think that's still alive and well. And so as crazy as it is to be back here, I keep on thinking of the people I encounter every day in my district and when I'm traveling, and I'm hopeful.
4: U.S. Congressman from the 2nd Congressional District of Massachusetts joins us every Thursday. If you've got a question for the congressman, you can send it to us, thefab413@nepm.org, and I'm happy to ask it. See you on Wednesday at UMass. Yeah. Richard Gere, Congressman.
3: I'm looking forward to it. It'll be fun. All the best.
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4: It's move-in day, it looks like, at Mount Holyoke College, amongst other colleges in our area.
6: I was having flashbacks.
4: 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But Tuesday marks the grand reopening of the Mount Holyoke College Art Museum, and that's where we are right now in the lobby. What's your name?
7: Trisha Paik, she hers, Florence Finch Appa, director of the Mount Holyoke College Art Museum.
8: I'm Kendra Wiseman, I'm a curator.
4: You're going to show us some of the new stuff in this newly to reopen museum on Tuesday.
7: Yes, we are so thrilled. We have been closed for several months. We've been working on this renovation in honor of our 150th anniversary for the past several years, and now everyone can see it starting this Tuesday.
4: You're already getting emails about whether or not things will be on display. You were just saying before we began here.
8: Well, we just got an email about our amazing St. Sebastian painting, which will be on view. So yeah, we're really excited to welcome people back.
4: And what did they say when it was going to be on view?
9: Hi, I'm Mara Brennan, Office and Visitor Experience Coordinator, and they said one word, dope.
4: Let's go check out this dope museum.
7: As I learned from our students, fire.
10: This is amazing. Cool. It's gorgeous.
7: What we've done for the 150th is to rethink our entire collection, starting in antiquity and going up to the present. Mm-hmm. But we are standing in a show here called Art History's Past as Provocation, contemporary artists looking at the past to critique the world, making sense of the world, and also really meaningful moments of social justice and rectifying and healing.
11: Immediate question that is usually the opposite of what I get to ask, like for art exhibits. Are there any non-BIPOC artists in this particular exhibit? Because in this room, I'm not sure if there are.
7: I think you called it. You knew. I love that you asked it that way. That is exactly what we are committed to here at Mount Holyoke, and I've never heard of it phrased that way. Non-BIPOC is really great. There might be.
12: There's a real mix. For sure. I'm really excited about the mix of artists in this exhibition. You can see our Bisa Butler quilt is really taking kind of center stage here.
13: Tell us about that quilt.
12: Oh my God, it's an incredible quilt. It was a acquisition initiative of one of our former curators, Stephanie Sparling Williams. We are so grateful that she brought it here. What do you think?
13: It's a gorgeous, looks like 7 foot tall quilt with two folks on it.
11: The fabric that's in it is this really cool modern take on West African style fabric. Like, you can see traditional patterns, but like there's a fan in there. Yeah. There's a modern fan in there, and there's like diamond rings, like things you wouldn't necessarily find in that pattern. It's this really cool amalgam of both.
13: Right, but it looks like 19th century appears to be black couple standing together, adorned in these different types of fabrics.
7: Yes, Bisa Butler was working as a painter and then started working with textiles. And this is a photo of African-American couple, and we think it's their portrait upon their wedding. Oh. So the work is called Broom Jumpers. Oh, so, nice. Yes. But we want to also showcase, can we showcase also other parts of
13: the Take us wherever you want. We want to see the whole thing.
7: Can we do a little bit of boasting?
13: Sure.
7: About Mount Holyoke and what's special here. So, and special here in Western Mass. I think about the stats that Massachusetts has the highest concentration of higher ed institutions per capita, that we have the highest concentration of museums per capita, and we are in the Venn diagram of the middle, academic museums, which also per capita is quite high in Massachusetts. So here in Western Massachusetts, we're celebrating this hidden gem, our museum. I know a lot of people know about us, but I'm hoping more people will learn about us thanks to you and the fabulous 413. And I want the fabulous audience of the fabulous 413 to come visit us. But what we decided to do for the 150th is really to think the collection anew. And this building debuted in 1971, even though our museum was founded as a small art gallery in 1876. Always for teaching, for the community, and for the public. But we decided we really wanted to have our gallery display of our collection really reflect the inclusive values of the museum and the college. And we had galleries designed by regions and styles that didn't allow us to bring out the breadth of our collection, which is quite notable for a college of our size and in Western Massachusetts, that this collection can speak and represent, with gaps of course, we're not the Met, but that you can show the humanity of the past 5,000 years, from antiquity to the present. So Kendra Weisman, our brilliant curator, conceived several years ago that why don't we install the collection chronologically?
12: Yeah, so what's so exciting about rehanging the collection chronologically is that now we can actually really have art from all over the world in every single space, which wasn't really possible before with kind of regional galleries. Mm. So we walk into a space like this, Art Before 700 CE, which of course houses the earliest art in our collection, which I will again brag, we have a great collection of ancient art, and you see art from everywhere, right? You've Egyptian art behind you, Greece, Rome, South Asia, right? Chinese art becomes a primary sight line here in this new space. Mm-hmm. And then we can kind of turn the corner here, and we now have a space really dedicated to art from the Americas, really for the first time, which is really exciting. This special friend in the corner over here is one of our favorites. I know Tricia wanted to show him.
13: Introduce
12: to
13: us to our special friend.
7: Yes, this is our special friend for dog lovers. Here is a little sculpture of a seated dog. It is from Colima, from the western coast of Mexico, from 3rd century BCE. And of course, these were taken from burial sites, but dogs were domesticated in Mexico at this time and were much beloved. There were many uses for dogs, we can say that, ritual sacrifice, but also they were much loved as pets, and so they're known to be very well fed. So if you see them,
13: he does look well fed.
7: He is, yeah, do you see him chubby? He's round. He's made out of earth and clay, and so that's why you have this kind of reddish orangish tone. And apparently what I've learned about dogs from this period, they were furless, and then there was the Europeans who brought the fur and then such the disease. But you can see that's a very smooth surface, and so we love to talk about this dog. And whether it's true or not, we've done some research that the domesticated breeds of the Colima could be the ancestors of the Chihuahua.
13: Nice.
14: You remind me today of a small Mexican Chihuahua.
13: This looks like it's functional in some way, too, because it's got a little dish on its head. What would it have been used for?
7: We think maybe for wine or some kind of liquid. And apparently the story goes in Colima culture, and I think it probably goes to today, if you're nice to dogs in your current life, you'll be treated well in the afterlife. So apparently you would have the burial with these Colima dogs to help you be protected in the afterlife.
13: You have a dog-shaped flask. It just makes the afterlife that much more fun.
7: I know.
8: And since it's fall in Western Mass, I have to point out the patty pan squash. Next to it.
13: Oh, yes.
7: Oh, yeah.
13: It's pumpkin spice art.
8: Exactly.
7: Oh, no. That's why we're just really trying to show humanity from 5,000 years ago is what it is still today. Trying to make sense, trying to live our life, raise our families. That's what we're really trying to share here.
15: I'm super curious how this reframing is going to make other people think about art, because people in that segmentation that you talk about regionalizing art, people kind of forget that time happened simultaneously everywhere.
13: Yeah.
8: Yes, absolutely. We've gotten such great responses from faculty and students and visitors about the first couple phases of this. Such great responses. And we are just so excited for people to get back next week to reopen and just hear what people have to say.
13: We're at the Mount Holyoke Museum of Art, which will reopen to the public on Tuesday, September 8th. And we're walking through the galleries with Kendra and Tricia.
7: Yes, here we are now in the gallery devoted to 700 to 1700. That is indeed a broad expanse, but we're able to tell an incredible story, works of art from Peru, Central America, Mexico, China, to medieval architectural objects, to Italian painting from the Renaissance, to Flemish and Dutch painting, genre painting, and landscape painting of the 16th and 17th century. So I know I gave a nod to the Met before, but I want to share that we had a visitor come visit us right before we closed, and he walked around, even before our reinstallation was complete, and he said, you don't have to go to the Met, you just come here.
13: And it's free. And when it's not moving day, there's plenty of parking in the area.
8: Can I show you one of my absolute favorite moments
13: Absolutely.
8: In this space? So if we turn the corner here, we have this whole wall entirely dedicated to blue and white ceramics. And I'm curious, what do you think of when you see dishes like this?
13: Well, my grandmother is from Dedham, Massachusetts. And there's a type of pottery called Dedham pottery that is this same kind of blue and white thing. Yeah. But this looks much older than that.
8: Yeah, absolutely. Absolutely. So this wall is really all about the global impact of Chinese blue and white porcelain, especially in the 16th, 17th centuries. Blue and white porcelain was synonymous with luxury. I mean, these vessels were so expensive. They were widely traded and really avidly collected all over Europe and Asia. So if you look over here, right, these three, beautiful blue and white platters with these beautiful birds at the center, surrounded by kind of foliage and flowers. Kind of think of these as like the prototypes, right? And then they went everywhere. They were traded everywhere. And then they were also copied, right? Mm-hmm. They were the inspiration for lots of kind of local imitations. So above it, we have an example, also blue and white, also with these birds in the middle, but from Iran, right? And then as we move along the wall, we have European examples. We have this amazing jar from Mexico with this incredible kind of swooping bird. This is actually a really generous loan from the Mead Museum in Amherst.
13: Nice. So, yeah. Another one of our great local collegiate museums.
8: Yeah, exactly.
13: Good to know that people from hundreds of years ago were also putting a bird bird on it.
16: They put so many birds on it.
13: It's not just hipsters from now.
17: Put a bird on it.
18: So maybe we can take a loan from your mother for the denim pottery.
13: Yeah, yeah. Bring a more.
18: What do you think, Kendra? We do.
13: 20th century portion of this same blue and white pottery.
18: We are having fun and having chronological interventions throughout, so we can add your mother's pottery.
13: Okay, great.
15: I did have a question about that. Like, so for every museum, some things are bought for their collection, some things are donated. How much of your collection was donated by alumni?
16: So much of it. Yeah.
18: Indeed, the museum, when we were founded in 1876, a lot of it was to house the gifts from the missionary students from Mount Holyoke when we were a seminary and brought back from around the world. And then, of course, academic museums across the country starting in the 19th century, and we are one of the oldest academic museums in the country, another proud fact. They started to kind of professionalize how we do our work and taking a lead from European museums, learning that making intentional acquisitions were important, and to actually start endowing acquisition funds, which started in the first quarter of the 20th century. Until early 1970s, the museum was run by the art faculty here at Mount Holyoke, and then we had our first professional staff member who is totally deserving of being given a shout out here. Her name is Wendy Watson. Many people listening here will know her. She was here for 41 years as curator and really grew the collection and gave it such love and care. And we're actually debuting a gallery named after her, Wendy M. Watson.
13: Oh,
18: gallery.
13: That's great.
16: Yeah.
13: One of the other things that museums have been going through is the idea of who owns this stuff. Mm-hmm. Repatriation of artifacts. Has the Mount Holyoke College Art Museum gone through some processes like that and decided this doesn't belong in a museum, actually? This should go back to where it
15: just
13: originally.
15: Went through a gallery that has a bunch of possibly indigenous art.
13: Yeah.
18: Yes, exactly, yes. We're very committed here at Mount Holyoke to repatriate objects. So we're always having these conversations. We've already returned a number of Native American objects to different tribes across the country. And so that is ongoing work that we are continually doing and very committed to. So we're now in the gallery of art from 1700 to 1900. And one of the key goals for this renovation project, besides broadening the stories that we can share a more expansive, inclusive vision of art history, was also to craft larger spaces, because you're talking about repatriation and museums' investment in that, which wasn't always a story a number of years ago, or even several years ago. Things have vastly changed for the better. Another thing that's really happened over the years is that museums are spaces for community. Before, they used to be kind of the ivory tower, and the curator would tell you what you should value, and now we want to hear community voices. We wanted to make larger spaces, so we took four smaller galleries and broke down boundaries, knocked down the walls.
13: The fun part.
18: Literally and figuratively, to make two larger spaces, one you just visited and one here now, so we can have the public come.
16: This pairing over here of artworks is actually a great example of the kind of object combinations we can do now, right? So in our original galleries, the chest here on the bottom, which is called the Hadley chest, would have been in our American art gallery, right? The weaving hanging above it would have been in our Asian art gallery, right? They would have been separated. Now we can put them together, and it really opens up a lot of different kinds of conversations.
13: Why is this called a Hadley chest? Does it have to do with Hadley math?
16: Absolutely. So these were made right here in the Connecticut River Valley.
13: Oh, wow.
16: Yeah, yeah. This chest was made.
13: It's amazing. It's like a wooden chest, but it's got intricate carvings on it, and it says the letters EK. And I'm assuming that's the initials of the person who has
15: it. Almost patchwork looking.
16: Yeah. Yes. So you're picking up on these great kind of stylized floral patterns, and you notice the EK in the middle. This was made right around 1700. And EK are the initials of, you guessed it, right, the woman who it was made for, probably on the event of her marriage. And EK stands for Editha Kellogg, one of those great old-fashioned names. She was married to an Ebenezer Moody.
13: Wife's family name, so they could have been related.
16: Oh my gosh, yeah. Really? I wouldn't be surprised. We're going to dig into that later. So Editha Kellogg is actually the great-great-grandmother of Mary Lyon, the founder of Mount Holyoke College.
13: Oh,
16: so
13: wow.
16: It's very appropriate that it found its home here. But if you turn your eyes upwards and look at the weaving above it, I'm curious what you notice.
13: Well, the coloring is similar, like they vibe very well together, a sort of earthy fall kind of tone.
11: You mentioned that it would be, have been in the Asian exhibit, and I'm a little surprised at that because I would have expected this to be from, the patterns are very evocative of what you find in the Southwest.
16: Yes. Right. So this is actually a Turkoman weaving made specifically for a marriage procession. So it would have decorated the bride's camel. And then after the marriage, it would have been hung in the home as a really important kind of interior decorative element, not unlike the chest, right? So all of a sudden now, these new spaces, we can put these together and it opens up all these great conversations for students and visitors about the lives of women across different cultures.
13: Yeah, these are both marriage gifts.
16: Absolutely,
18: And Khalees, since you asked a good question about how works of art come to the collection, whether gifts or purchases, I think this, since this is for Western Mass, you should do a shout out to how we got this work. But people will know who he is.
16: Yeah, so some of your listeners might be familiar with Walter Denny, who's a professor emeritus at UMass and was a professor and a mentor of mine, and this was a gift from him.
13: Oh, wow.
18: All because of Kendra's brilliance here at Mass.
16: Oh. Oh, stop.
13: Way to go, Kendra.
16: And the chest was a gift of Anna Moody, who was the descendant of Editha.
1: More with drink. Your beds are so distracting.
13: Moody Blues. There's always a little Easter egg in there.
1: I know, and I get it. And then I'm like, what? More with director Trisha Pike and curator Kendra Weisman of the 150-year-old Mount Holyoke College Museum of Art as we see some of their more modern works and how they are putting some of their oldest and most personal pieces into a more expansive context.
13: Plus, we'll see the piece that was so important to one alumna that they called to make sure it was on display. And dope.
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17: From poverty to comfort and a relative unknown to Emmy nominated, comedian Robbie Hoffman has been through some big life shifts. 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
13: 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Continuing to walk through the Mount Holyoke Art Museum, which will reopen to the public on Tuesday, September 8th.
18: I want to show you a really important pairing here that really highlights the span of our museum. And so I'm focusing on two paintings here, a work from 1875 by the great Hudson River School's painter Albert Bierstadt, Hetch Hetchy Canyon, and then here a painting by Kay Walking Stick, a contemporary artist from 2022. Both are scenes of different parts of Yosemite. This painting is very beloved for us because this was painted in 1875. The story, the mythology goes, it's been passed down over the decades, that when this debuted at our opening in 1876, the paint was a little bit wet. So we like to always joke and say, and I'm a contemporary curator by training before I came here 10 years ago, so I always like to say all art was once contemporary. Uh-huh. So people come in and they see this and they think it looks old-fashioned, but at the time when it debuted in 1875, it was quite remarkable for its stunning meticulous treatment of the land. And now you see a vertical painting of a luminous view of the mountains and a foreground of trees in the autumn time. But what I've learned from my colleague, Ellen Alvord, who works here at Mount Holyoke and is also an alum, apparently there's a debate. Do you think this is sunset or sunrise?
13: I guess you'd have to know where you are in Yosemite, but it could go either way. I don't know, maybe sunrise because the deer are out.
18: Yeah, I don't know. I think it's a bit of a debate whether it's sunrise or sunset. I was thinking it was sunset yesterday, but now looking at it, I'm wondering whether it's sunrise. But just the treatment that you can see of that really bright impasto white paint, when you see from the distance, is like the very, almost blinding sunlight. And here at Hetch Hetchy Canyon, that's the title, you see only the presence of a herd of elk. And while this is a glorious painting, it's luminous, it's gorgeous, We can also look at through a social critique of the 21st century. This is a kind of glorified, romanticized view. And what's always been concerning as a social critique at this time is the absence of the indigenous people. Mm-hmm. And so it was very, very important for us in this pairing to showcase a work by both Pueblo Native American artistry here, pottery here, but also this work by Kay Walkingstick. Bierstadt was a significant painter of his time. Kay Walkingstick of Cherokee Nation, she's early 90s right now. She is a highly celebrated painter, and it was so important for us to have a Native American voice representing another part of Yosemite. So this is the fun part that curators have, that we can put these juxtapositions together. And another thing we really want to highlight here, especially being at Mount Holyoke for our gender-diverse student population, is that we have given so much credit to Pollock and Rothko and de Kooning for inventing American abstraction. Well, the indigenous women of America, they've been doing abstraction for centuries and millennia. So this is also a very important story that we like to showcase.
13: Then we walk over to this part of the Yosemite section, which is what Donald Trump sold off to a billionaire. So he's got his own private road into Yosemite.
0: Charge a back flat and port and sell a bucket mark.
13: No, that's not actually here.
18: So we are now in our last gallery devoted to our permanent collection, Art After 1900.
13: That's where we're from.
18: And so another big goal for this project was to craft more space also for our 20th and 21st century collection. So we were able to refashion a current footprint to make it our galleries devoted to 20th and 20th century art. You were joking about the 1900s. Well, our students are of the 21st century.
13: So I'm well aware.
18: This is where we really want them to be reflected the most. Because of a really important gift from a Mount Holyoke alum named Eileen Barber, we have great strength in surrealism, which is that great literary and visual arts movement from the 30s, which focuses on the fantastical, the dreamlike, about the unconscious. But I just listened to your Twin Peaks celebration with Dana Ashbrook, and it made me think about the surrealist nature of Twin Peaks and the fantastical, and so wanted to share with you that kind of lead in here. This is a work by Dorothea Tanning, a very important surrealist artist. She was actually American, but a lot of surrealists came to the U.S. After the outbreak of World War II. This is, though, in her Paris studio, because she traveled back and forth with her husband, a notable artist as well, a surrealist artist, Max Ernst. And here you see in this large vertical painting something doesn't fully register, right? This is not a representational view of an artist studio, of a human form, but what you see is this amorphous figure, a potentially woman who might have a head and maybe not. The palette seems to become her breasts.
13: Yeah.
18: She is merging with the table. But there are scenes that it is a studio. It's called Still in the Studio from 1979. What do you all think?
13: I love it. It seems like an exhausted painter that has become their own artwork, where she's lying on this studio table covered in her own paints.
18: Mm-hmm. Yeah.
13: And then even creeping into the window almost looks like another figure.
18: Yes.
13: Like she's eager to get out.
21: I mean, it almost feels like that moment of creation when you've almost got the thing, but it's a little bit out of your grasp.
18: I thought we would end with video.
13: Ah.
18: This is a work by Christine Sun Kim. You're already laughing. You're
22: totally
18: already
22: the right response.
21: It's called One Person Too Shy to Say Hi.
18: Yeah, that's exactly, she is so brilliant. She is an internationally recognized artist. And here in this video, about 5 minutes long, she enacts out with her artistic partner and also life partner, Thomas Mater. They live in Germany. Regular encounters that we have with each other. And that is what Khalees just laughed at.
13: Yeah, the next frame was one person being judgmental at the checkout line at the supermarket. And what's cool is, like, it's the old idea of you're standing there and somebody's got their arms behind you, mm-hmm. and their arms are acting out something. And so her partner is behind her acting out and doing what looks to be some sort of sign language as well.
18: Yeah, exactly. So Christine's son, Kim, has been deaf since she was born. When she was coming up and wanted to become an artist, she found things challenging of how to enter art school. And so she was able to craft her own approach. She's now a highly recognized artist. And the other thing, we're using the 150th anniversary as a way to kind of restart our exhibition programs. So this Christine's son, Kim, Classified Digits, is our first ever black box one. The black box is for our video installations and also for new media. We all love to laugh. And she brings humor to understanding these daily human experiences. And linking it back, if I don't get a little bit too little sentimental, back to 5,000 years ago, these are experiences people were having 5,000 years ago. And that's kind of the bookends of what we're trying to communicate. And the way that you all connect the dots through your program in different ways, we're trying to do the same way. So we're so grateful that you came today.
13: Yeah, we're so grateful to be here. This museum is, so cool. is incredible. I can't believe it's taken so long for me to finally get here.
18: Okay, you've been busy. You guys are
19: renovating.
13: This won't be the last time we're here.
18: No. I want you guys to come back.
13: Well, thanks so much for taking us through this museum. It's very, very exciting to have you open again every day but Monday, starting this coming Tuesday.
18: Yes.
13: And free and open to the public.
18: Yes, exactly. We're so excited to have y'all come back. Does that mean now we're part of the fabulous 413 family?
13: Absolutely. You always were. Now you're just on the radio.
18: Okay. Thank you.
11: Now we just have archive of it.
13: Where is the one work that was on display that the emailer referred to as dope?
18: I'll show you.
13: We gotta see it. We have to judge for ourselves whether it's dope.
16: Well, this is the great thing about this space, right, is that there's something for everyone.
13: Oh my goodness,
16: right?
13: Yeah.
16: So it's the work over here on the left, Saint Sebastian. You can see he is sort of languidly tied to a tree and shot with some very aesthetic arrows. And he's being tended to by Saint Irene on the right here.
13: He's, as the kids say, aura farming as he's about to die, getting shot by two arrows. But I will declare, this piece is dope.
11: How disappointed I am that it wasn't the one with the skull. I was really hoping.
16: Oh, yeah.
13: That's also dope.
1: I mean, we only got into a little bit of how beautiful it looks in those galleries, but it's amazing looking in there.
13: They have a special exhibit just for the 250th anniversary of the good old US of A.
1: But you'll have to listen to the podcast to find out about it.
13: Or maybe someday on the weekend you'll hear about that. Or just go for yourself and check it out. It's free and open to the public. It opens back to the public this coming Tuesday at 11 a.m.
1: Yeah, and thanks again for taking us around and giving us such a personal look at all of the really, really cool exhibits going on there in that extremely, you'd never know that it was 150 years old in there in Mount Holyoke College's art museum.
13: It's got a brand new paint job.
1: I know.
13: So it's looking
1: amazing.
13: Looking
1: what a brand new
13: nice.
1: Coat of paint can do.
13: Indeed.
1: And other things too.
13: And
1: other
13: are,
1: construction.
13: As they mentioned, we're really lucky to have so many great art museums associated with our colleges for free to go to. Smith College Museum of Art, the UMass Museum of Contemporary Art, and thanks again to Tricia Pike and Kendra Weisman for taking us on that tour.
1: Yay! On the next Fabulous 413, we'll talk about Tibet with folks from the local Tibetan community and UMass as they gear up for a film showing with Richard Gere next week and, this person over here next to me.
13: I'll moderate a conversation with Richard Gere and Congressman McGovern and members of the local Tibetan community at UMass on Wednesday. And tomorrow on the Thunderdome, we're going to go into Matsuri mode at Provisions. They'll be throwing a Japan Fest at their North Amherst location a week from tomorrow. I'm Monty Belmonte.
1: I'm Khalee Smith. Talk to you tomorrow on the Fabulous 413.

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2: 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NPR News and local perspective for Western Mass. All Things Considered is next on NEPM, and it's funded by Springfield Public Forum, presenting historian and author Jill Lepore, discussing the rise and fall of the artificial state, on Thursday, September 10th at Springfield Symphony Hall, springfieldpublicforum.org. Good afternoon, I'm Phil Bishop, and it's 4 o'clock.

0: though the content of that note is unknown. Defense attorney Kevin Reddington says one juror is refusing to follow the judge's instructions.
1: My motion is to remove this juror that refuses to listen to your instruction on reasonable doubt.
0: But the assistant district attorney, Jennifer Sprague, says the judge's questions to each juror on whether they were able to follow the law and giving instruction on reasonable doubt was appropriate.
2: Do not have an objection to what the questions or the re-instruction.
0: The jury has been deadlocked on whether Clancy should be held criminally responsible for killing her three young children in 2023. Her lawyer says no because she'd suffered postpartum psychosis and did not know what she was doing. The prosecution argues Clancy was in her right mind and should go to prison. A new UN report warns the world is close to crossing a dangerous climate change threshold. NPR's Lauren Sommer reports.
3: Countries agreed in 2015 to try to limit global warming to 1.5 degrees Celsius, which is 2.7 degrees Fahrenheit. Beyond that, the risks of a hotter planet get much worse. Storms get more intense, sea levels keep rising, and there are major impacts to crops. A new report from the United Nations Environment Program finds that countries have failed to meet that agreement. To limit the damage, emissions from burning fossil fuels need to drop to zero, and carbon emissions may even need to be sucked out of the atmosphere. Either way, the report warns that countries will need to prepare for worsening disasters due to climate change. Lauren Sommer, NPR News.
0: A new assessment of the deadly floods in Nepal and Tibet recently finds there were warning signs days before part of a glacier collapsed into a valley. The section of ice was about 3,000 feet wide, sending a fast-moving wall of water, ice, and debris some 80 miles downstream. Trailblazing journalist and activist Gloria Steinem has died at the age of 92. Steinem devoted her life to fighting for gender equality and instilled feminist ideals to generations of women. Here's NPR's Juliana Kim.
4: Among her achievements, Gloria Steinem helped form the National Women's Political Caucus in 1971. The group focuses on recruiting, training, and endorsing women for public office. In an interview with NPR at the time, Steinem said women helped men with their political campaigns for generations, yet their concerns remained underrepresented.
5: We're not going to do that anymore. Let the male candidates do their own typing and mimeographing and, driving voters to the poll. We're going to work for each other now.
4: Steinem's death was announced on her official Instagram account. It did not provide a cause of death. Juliana Kim, NPR News.
0: From Washington, this is NPR.
6: And this is NEPM News. Good afternoon, I'm Phil Bishop. More than a day after polls closed for Tuesday's primary election, Greenfield City Councilor Laura Wondolowski has officially been declared the winner for the state seat in the 1st Franklin District. Wondolowski was challenged by Corinne Corriott, the chief of staff for that district's former representative, Natalie Blay. NEPM's Olivia Bodden reports.
7: Race was neck and neck as results were released by towns across Franklin County. In the end, Wondolowski won by only 65 votes, as reported by the Greenfield Recorder on Wednesday. The race was finally called by the AP Thursday morning. After the final tallies were released, Wondolowski expressed her gratitude for her constituents.
8: You know, this is after months of traveling across this district and talking with thousands of our neighbors. This victory belongs to the incredible team and grassroots support behind this campaign.
7: Corriott did not reply to a request for comment, but said in a Facebook post that she was looking forward to her next steps in serving Franklin County. Wondolowski will now face independent candidate Amy Lavallee in the November general election. For NEPM News, I'm Olivia Bodden.
6: Meanwhile, two primary races in eastern Massachusetts remain undecided. The tightest is between incumbent state lawmaker William Brownsberger and his challenger Daniel Lander over who will represent a district in Boston. Both have filed petitions with the Secretary of State for a district-wide recount. That'll only happen if official results that come on Saturday show the race within a 0.5% margin. And the state is launching a campaign to stop the harassment of professional and collegiate athletes by sports bettors. The Massachusetts Gaming Commission says the effort is in partnership with the Bruins, Celtics, and Red Sox. Jordan Maynard is head of the commission. He says players have reported online and in-person harassment related to wagers placed on their performance. Maynard adds people determined to be harassing athletes will be barred from betting.
9: So we have tools at our disposal to actually make sure that if you are doing this behavior, we can actually pull you off of the app.
6: The state has also created an online portal for teams and players to report abuse. 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It's 4:06.
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1: It's All Things Considered from NPR News. I'm Scott Detrow in Washington.
2: And I'm Elsa Chang in Culver City, California. Gloria Steinem has died. The trailblazing journalist and activist for women's rights was 92 years old. Throughout her life, Steinem pushed back on gender stereotypes and championed feminist ideals like reproductive freedom. For many, her name became synonymous with the fight for women's rights. And for some, like filmmaker and activist Abigail Disney, Gloria Steinem was also a friend and mentor. Abigail Disney joins us now to remember Steinem. Thank you so much for taking the time to speak with us, and I'm very sorry for your loss.
3: Thank you, and I'm just so happy to talk about Gloria.
2: Thank you. Well, what did it feel like when you first heard this news today?
3: I've been in Ireland for a lot of the summer, but I did last week get on a plane and go see her before it was too late. So I'm really happy I had that little moment with her, even if it was just so brief. But I was so blown away that she was, you know, just as gracious and funny and smart and as she always was.
2: Well, you have said before that you grew up in a household where feminism was criticized, like where Gloria Steinem's name was spoken about as if she were some sort of cultural villain. And then I understand that you met her for the first time at an event in 1993.
3: Yeah.
2: Tell me, what surprised you the most when you finally met her in person?
3: Her hilarity. You know, I told her sometimes I picture you with a Groucho Marx cigar in your hand because she would wisecrack like that all the time. Uh-huh. And I did not see that coming, you know. So we just cracked each other up and had a great time together because she was so funny.
2: Wait, how is it that you came to be such close personal friends with her as an adult?
3: You know, it's funny because, yeah, I didn't meet her until I was 33. It was 30 some odd years ago. And I said, would you ever have lunch with me? I mean, like, I was in awe, as everyone is. You know, I was in awe of getting the chance to meet her. And she said, yeah, that would be great. And it's so strange because she just made room for me in her heart. And she just opened wide up to me. And then we had a series of things. Like, I was in the hospital for quite a long time in 99 at Lenox Hill, which is right around the corner from where she lived, and she would come two or three mm-hmm. times a week to visit me, a couple Starbucks in her perfectly manicured hands, and and we would just sit there, because what are you going to do? I'm on bed rest for 10 weeks, you know?
2: Yeah.
3: So, and she really understood that just how terrifying the situation was for me, and that the only way to help me was to just come and talk and shoot the breeze with me.
2: And shoot the breeze.
3: And she took that really seriously. And, you know, I came from something very different than what she came from. And there was a lot to sort of dig my way out from under.
2: What do you mean? You mean as a Disney?
3: Yeah, as a Disney and from a very politically conservative, socially conservative family. Mm-hmm. You know, I was really, of all the issues flying around in the 60s and 70s, feminism was the one that got my family most worked up and angry.
2: Oh, interesting. Wow.
3: You know, and so, you know, and my mother used to say things to me like, oh, women make terrible friends, never trust a woman, and things like that. I mean, a lot of what came out of her mouth was just the polar opposite of what Gloria thought. And so that's why I was so drawn to her from the beginning, mm-hmm. because she felt like an other mother who might be better for me than the one that I was assigned. Not that I didn't love my mother, but, you know, it was just she could look at a person and see everything she thought possible that they were capable of. And then she would just be bent on helping you understand how capable you were.
2: Yeah.
3: Of things,
2: yeah.
3: Big changes, big things. And so every time I was maybe having doubts or not sure of the next thing, you know, she was there with the right sentence and the right encouraging emotion.
2: Was Gloria ever uncomfortable Does she ever discuss this with you about being uncomfortable, being treated as like the embodiment, the face, the spokeswoman of feminism, that it was all her?
3: Yeah.
2: How did she carry that?
3: Yeah, no, she hated that. She really hated that because she felt, you know, she got too much credit for things that weren't necessarily all her doing. And that worked badly in her life because then people would pin every problem on her, the hostile people would. And there were plenty of women in the feminist movement who thought she was problematic because she was pretty, that she was, you know, kind of putting forward, you know, a pleasing face that a lot of feminists didn't want.
2: A conventionally attractive female face.
3: Exactly. And
2: that
3: it
2: maybe
3: felt
2: didn't
3: like,
2: represent the diversity of the movement.
3: And you know that, and by the way, she got a lot of hostility as a white feminist. But you know what is so interesting was she was the white feminist who was the first white feminist who was from the beginning saying, this is not a white movement. You know, if the vast majority of feminists are Black women and we need to be listening to women of color. And so she wouldn't go speak. If somebody invited her to speak, just her, she would bring someone with her. It was a woman of color. She had partners who would travel with her to everything. And she was constantly insisting on, like, don't leave people of color out of this story because they are everything.
2: How do you want women now and in the future to remember and to honor Gloria Steinem? Or how do you think she would want to be honored, to be honest?
3: I told her, I think the word mensch is for men, but I think she's a wench. You know, she's been the best, best kind of wench I can imagine.
2: The best wench.
3: And, that would be, you know, if she could, like, get everybody to recognize how mutual and cooperative all social movements need to be to really make a change, that there doesn't need to be a hero at the top of the hill to and she didn't need that. If everybody would recognize their own power and pitch in together, that was all she wanted to help people do. And women do have it better, believe it or not. It's hard to imagine right in this moment the way people are talking about it, but... we do have it better because we have more rights and we have more recourse. So I think of that kind of movement as the heart of how Gloria wanted to change the world, and she had a big part in it.
2: Filmmaker Abigail Disney remembering her very good friend Gloria Steinem. Thank you so much, Abigail, for talking to us on such a difficult day. It was a lovely conversation. Thank you.
3: Thank you so much.
1: A powerful El Nino climate pattern is developing, and it could be record-breaking. International forecasters released that warning today, and they say countries need to prepare for more extreme disasters like floods or droughts. Joining me to explain it all is NPR's Lauren Sommer. Hey, Lauren.
4: Hi, Scott.
1: Remind us, what is an El Nino again, and how it can affect the planet?
4: Yeah, so right now the Pacific Ocean is extremely warm right around the equator. That's El Nino. And this is a natural cycle that the Earth goes through every few years. That giant pool of warm water releases a lot of heat to the atmosphere. And that has ripple effects around the planet, you know, because it can shift weather patterns. Some regions see a more intense rain while others get drier. And as a result, there are more extreme floods and droughts.
1: I have seen this El Nino already called a super El Nino. How strong is it expected to be?
4: Yeah, I mean, supercharged is right. Some people are calling it Godzilla El Nino. Today, the United Nations Weather Agency emphasized that it's very strong. This is Celeste Saulo, who is Secretary General of the World Meteorological Organization.
5: It may be stronger than anything since our monitoring began. So literally off the charts we have used for the past four decades.
4: This El Nino is still strengthening, too. It'll peak in November and December, and Saulo says it goes into February of next year, if not longer.
1: Any sense of what kind of impacts that will have around the world, then?
4: Yeah, the first one's pretty simple. You know, all that heat raises the temperature globally. El Nino years tend to be the hottest years on record. And remember, the planet is already hotter because of climate change. It's about 2.5 degrees Fahrenheit hotter from burning fossil fuels compared to pre-industrial levels. So with that combination of climate change and El Nino, this year or next year could be the hottest on record.
1: And we're talking rainfall, we're talking flooding. What parts of the world tend to be most affected?
4: Yeah, I mean, I should say there's no guarantees about what an El Niño will bring, but there are definitely regions that tend to get harder. So here in the U.S., the southern half of the country tends to see more intense rain, so that raises the chance of floods. And then the northern half gets drier, which is a concern in the Intermountain West because there's already a drought there. Mm-hmm. And worldwide, both floods and droughts can have a huge impact on crops and the food supply, of course. The World Food Program is projecting that about 50 million people could be pushed into food insecurity because of this.
1: El Niños make the planet hotter. We mentioned climate change is also making the planet hotter. Do we know if climate change is increasing the chances of super El Niños?
4: It's a good question. Yeah, I mean, a study just came out about that. It looked at El Niños from the past 1,000 years. Julia Cole at the University of Michigan did that by looking at fossils of corals, actually. And she compared past El Niños to today's El Niños.
6: What we found is that the modern El Niños are significantly stronger than the ones that we saw in the pre-industrial era. So that leads us to believe that strong El Niño events that we're seeing now are a consequence of being in a warmer world.
4: She says today's El Niños are about 36% stronger, and that can lead to higher risks.
1: Knowing these risks, what can communities do to prepare, if anything?
4: Yeah, communities are already thinking about that. It includes things like, you know, evacuation plans or pre-positioning emergency supplies, being ready for those emergencies. UN officials say, you know, this El Niño forecast is so certain, it's so big, that it should be a huge warning sign to get ready before this winter hits.
1: That is NPR's Lauren Sommer. Thanks so much.
4: Thank you.

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1: 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The deadly floods in Nepal have left Nepali Americans grieving the loss of loved ones. They're also grateful for those sending aid from other countries.
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1: 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A chance of showers and thunderstorms as we head into the evening. Those will clear up later tonight. Low temperatures in the lower 60s. And a slight chance of showers tomorrow, mostly in the afternoon. Otherwise, mostly sunny with high temperatures in the mid-80s. 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It's 420.

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2: And this is 88.5 NEPM. In the forecast, mostly clear as we head into the evening tonight, low temperatures in the lower 60s, and a slight chance of showers tomorrow. Those will mostly come in the afternoon. Otherwise, mostly sunny with highs in the mid-80s. 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Headlines from NPR and the NEPM Newsroom are coming up next. It's 5 o'clock.

0: with the U.S. in June if the Trump administration is willing to do so as well. But Vance said the U.S. is not talking to Iran and not looking to start negotiations until Iran stops shooting at vessels. Emily Fang, NPR News, The White House.
1: The Treasury Department is proposing a new rule that would take away tax-exempt status from schools and colleges that offer any race-based preferences. As NPR's Janaki Mehta reports, it's another escalation in the Trump administration's efforts to reshape diversity in education.
2: In his announcement of the proposed regulations, Treasury Secretary Scott Bessent said, quote, schools rebranding race-based preferences as equitable, inclusive, or diversity-enhancing does not change their discriminatory nature. A law in place since 1909 has excused most colleges and universities from paying certain taxes so long as they serve the public interest. Now, the administration is saying if a school shows preference towards minority students based on race, they are discriminatory and would no longer qualify for tax-exempt status. The administration says up to 18,000 private schools, colleges, and other institutions would be affected by the rule if it becomes final and takes effect next year. Janaki Mehta, NPR News.
1: Feminist icon Gloria Steinem, one of the most visible symbols of the women's movement in the 60s and 70s, has died. She advocated for women's rights, spearheading progress toward equality, both at home and in the workplace, and she fought for abortion rights. Steinem started out as a journalist and went undercover to expose conditions inside New York's Playboy Club in 1963. She was also a co-founder of the feminist magazine Ms. She was 92. This is NPR.
3: And this is NEPM News. Good afternoon. I'm Phil Bishop. After more than an hour of public comment, the East Hampton City Council last night showed wide support for a resolution to divest city resources from companies connected to the Israeli war in Gaza. Ultimately, they sent the measure to committee for further review. Supporters argued Israeli military actions in Palestine amount to genocide. Resident Ben Taylor told the council that city investment into involved companies doesn't reflect the community's values.
4: If public money is invested in companies materially involved in severe violations of human rights, then we have a right to say that those investments do not represent us.
3: Adam Solendor, interim executive director of the Jewish Federation of Western Massachusetts, spoke in opposition of the measure. He says the city shouldn't let politics impact financial decisions.
5: The treasurer and retirement board have an obligation to manage funds responsibly. They should not be placed in a position of making investment decisions based on political judgments on a foreign conflict.
3: The divestment measure comes to East Hampton as its neighbor Northampton is embroiled in a legal battle over a similar proposal. Counselors said they want to go through the language of the resolution with a fine comb and ensure they aren't opening themselves up to any legal liability. Springfield Mayor Dominic Sarno says the city has filed suit against MGM Resorts in Hampden Superior Court, arguing the company has not complied with the host community agreement Springfield entered to host the MGM casino. The complaint argues MGM failed to reach a promised 3,000 employees at the casino and did not refurbish a property at 101 State Street as promised. And the Massachusetts Department of Early Education and Care will allow more income-eligible residents to access financial assistance for child care, expanding aid for the first time since 2024. The program to support low-income families received a $31 million funding injection thanks to the state's surtax on income over $1 million. Since aid paused 2 years ago, the waitlist has grown to more than 30,000 families. Mostly clear as we head into the evening time tonight. Low temperatures in the lower 60s, a slight chance of showers tomorrow, otherwise mostly sunny with highs in the mid-80s. 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
7: 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I'm Scott Detrow in Washington.
8: And I'm Elsa Chang in Culver City, California. Jurors are still deliberating in the trial of Lindsay Clancy. She's the mother in Massachusetts who's charged with murdering her three children. The jury has spent 6 days trying to reach consensus and will try again tomorrow. But there was a bit of ruckus in court today. Deborah Becker from member station WBUR has been covering this trial in Plymouth, Massachusetts, and joins us now. Hi, Deborah.
9: Hello.
8: Okay, so what happened in the courtroom today?
9: Well, at about 3 o'clock Eastern time this afternoon, we got word that there was a note from the jury. Mm-hmm. Judge William Sullivan convened court and questioned each of the 12 jurors

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1: 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Gloria Steinem used her voice to fight for women's rights throughout her long life.
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1: Steinem has died at age 92. 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
1: 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In the forecast, the cloudy afternoon we had should clear up as we head into the evening tonight. Low temperatures in the lower 60s. We have a slight chance of showers tomorrow. Those will mostly be in the afternoon. Otherwise, mostly sunny on Friday with highs in the mid-80s. Mostly cloudy tomorrow night with low temperatures in the upper 50s. And we've got a chance of showers and maybe some thunderstorms on Saturday. High temperatures then in the upper 70s. 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Good afternoon. I'm Phil Bishop, and it's 520.

0: A phenomenon are intensifying and will bring months of extreme heat, drought, and disruptive weather across the world. NPR's Fatma Tanis has more.
1: This year's El Niño will likely persist through February 2027, according to the World Meteorological Organization, a UN agency. In a press conference today, the Secretary General of the WMO, Celeste Saulo, said the forecast shows it will be stronger than anything the group has recorded. Many sectors like agriculture, energy, and health will be affected. The UN says it's working with many countries in the global south to prepare. Panama is implementing measures to save water, and Peru declared a state of emergency for flooding and landslides. Fatma Tanis, NPR News.
0: And the National Hurricane Center says three hurricanes are churning far from land in the Pacific: Carina, Marie, and Lowell. 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
2: And this is NEPM News. Good evening. I'm Phil Bishop. Journalist and feminist Gloria Steinem, who died yesterday, graduated from Smith College in 1956. The archives at Smith host a wealth of Steinem's correspondence, speeches, and memorabilia. They offer a significant slice of her public and private life, says Smith College's Mariana Bronman.
3: When we bring out her materials and classes, folks have so much fun with the first notes from an editorial meeting at Ms. to the record of, like, did she have a dentist appointment her sophomore year?
2: Steinem's legacy of working to raise up visibility around gender, class, and labor looms large for current students.
3: This collection illustrates who she was as just a kid growing up in Toledo, Ohio, who she was at Smith in her early career. So it captures her at every stage of life. It's a window into the history of feminism and really just American history over these decades.
2: Steinem, who was 92 at the time of her death, was a frequent visitor to Smith and gave several commencement addresses between 1971 and 2007. Bramman says it's bittersweet to hear of her death just as first-year Smith students moved into their dorms this week. Springfield Mayor Dominic Sarno says the city has filed suit against MGM Resorts in Hampden Superior Court, arguing the company has not complied with the host community agreement Springfield entered into to host the MGM casino. The complaint argues that MGM failed to reach a promised 3,000 employees at the casino and did not refurbish a property at 101 State Street as promised. And Massachusetts Governor Maura Healey is slamming President Donald Trump for continuing to deny the state any federal disaster relief funding for cities and towns hit by a massive winter storm back in February. Healey is renewing her attacks on the president amid reporting from Politico that Trump overrode other federal officials in denying the aid requests. Healey says the state qualifies for federal relief and that Massachusetts shouldn't have to shoulder the financial burden alone. 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It's 6:06.
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5: 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I'm Scott Detrow in Washington.
6: And I'm Elsa Chang in Culver City, California. Gloria Steinem has died. The trailblazing journalist and activist for women's rights was 92 years old. Throughout her life, Steinem pushed back on gender stereotypes and championed feminist ideals like reproductive freedom. For many, her name became synonymous with the fight for women's rights. And for some, like filmmaker and activist Abigail Disney, Gloria Steinem was also a friend and mentor. Abigail Disney joins us now to remember Steinem. Thank you so much for taking the time to speak with us, and I'm very sorry for your loss.
7: Thank you, and I'm just so happy to talk about Gloria.
6: Thank you. Well, what did it feel like when you first heard this news today?
7: I've been in Ireland for a lot of the summer, but I did last week get on a plane and go see her before it was too late. So I'm really happy I had that little moment with her, even if it was just so brief. But I was so blown away that she was, you know, just as gracious and funny and smart and as she always was.
6: Well, you have said before that you grew up in a household where feminism was criticized, like where Gloria Steinem's name was spoken about as if she were some sort of cultural villain. And then I understand that you met her for the first time at an event in 1993.

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1: Peter Bernstein has been a first-call jazz guitarist in New York City clubs and studios for more than 30 years, and we'll hear his music in tonight's Jazz à la Mode. I'm Peter Sokolowski, back with you at 8 with the music of Peter Bernstein. We'll hear the guitarist with Larry Goldings, Brad Meldow, and Dr. Lonnie Smith. Jazz at 8.
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4: 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In the forecast, some showers and thunderstorms this afternoon will clear up as we head into the evening time. Low temperatures tonight in the lower 60s. A slight chance of showers tomorrow, mostly in the afternoon. Otherwise, mostly sunny with highs in the mid-80s. Mostly cloudy Friday night with lows in the upper 50s. And another chance of showers and maybe some thunderstorms on Saturday, highs in the upper 70s. This is 88.5 NEPM. It's 620.

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0: In Spain, political tumult and daily protests. We look at what's fueling Europe's biggest migrant crisis. I'm Marco Werman. In Canada, the gloves come off. They're done with President Trump's taunts and tariffs.
1: Trump's whole life has been built around humiliating others. He wants to subjugate Canada. I don't think there's any debate about that.
0: Plus, modern food production was built on free trade, cheap energy, and a stable climate.
2: The system kind of worked, but now the same can't be said about the moment we're in. Those three conditions don't exist anymore.
0: The global food system under threat, and we remember Gloria Steinem.
3: So Gloria says that, you know, when you do something, you never know if it's going to be big or small. You have to do it as if it matters.
0: An inspiration to activists around the globe, today, here on The World.
4: BBC News with David Harper. The German car group Volkswagen has announced it will cut a further 50,000 jobs by the end of the decade as it undergoes a radical restructuring. It brings the total number of planned layoffs to 100,000, the largest in automotive history. Paddy Maguire reports.
5: Volkswagen's supervisory board said this would be the group's most extensive transformation in its nine-decade-long history. Faced with declining demand, US import tariffs and competition from China, Europe's largest carmaker is in trouble. These dramatic reductions, amounting to 15% of its global workforce, are intended to restore competitiveness and secure the future of the group, which includes brands like Audi and Porsche. Despite public rows with management, unions have agreed to the plans, which also recognise that the future of four car plants in Germany cannot be guaranteed.
4: The British Army has been told to halt non-essential training exercises as pressure continues to mount on the Ministry of Defence budget. Troops preparing for deployment will continue training. Here's our defence correspondent, Jonathan Beale.
6: Those British Army units not on operations have been told to halt plans for large training exercises because of the financial pressures facing the MOD. This pause won't affect those units on deployment or about to go on operations. But units back home are being told they cannot go ahead with large live fire exercises or war games on training areas like Salisbury Plain. An army spokesperson said instead it would prioritise activity that contributed most directly to readiness and operational effectiveness.
4: The American companies Blue Origin and SpaceX have withdrawn from next week's International Space Summit in Paris following reported pressure from the Trump administration. A White House official is said to have told the companies that attending could imply support for EU policies and that France's failure to coordinate with Washington showed anti-competitive practices towards space exploration. The French Foreign Ministry said the summit would focus on space exploration and international cooperation. The governing body of world football, FIFA, has accused UEFA of a smear campaign over President Gianni Infantino's scrapped plan to sell off stakes in the World Cup. The European body accuses Mr. Infantino of trying to incentivize practices towards space exploration. The French Foreign Ministry said the summit would focus on space exploration and international cooperation. The governing body of world football, FIFA, has accused UEFA of a smear campaign over President Gianni Infantino's scrapped plan to sell off stakes in the World Cup. The European

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1: 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It's 8 o'clock and Jazz Alamoda's next.